0: Mayan Chen led the ensemble Rocco in The Spinning Ballerina from a larger piece called Visions from Another World by composer Karim Alzand. Rocco plays more 21st century music for us in just a bit. But first, a visit with a remarkable young soprano, one of our PT Young Artists in Residence for 2026. From APM American Public Media, this is Performance Today. I'm Valerie Kaler. We are just down the hall from where we usually record the Daily Show. We're here in the big studio, the Mod Moon Weyerhaeuser Music Studio in downtown St. Paul, Minnesota. And I am very excited to be here with PT Young Artist in Residence, soprano Claudia Diaz, along with pianist Kevin Korth. Thank you both so much for being here.
1: It's a pleasure.
2: Thank you for having us.
0: Claudia, you are a proud Puerto Ricana.
2: Yes.
0: Or do you prefer Boricua?
2: Either is fine with me, Boricua, Puerto Ricana. Fun fact, the word Boricua comes from the Taino name that was given to the island, which is Boriquen. So we derived from Boriquen, Boricua, and that's how we use Boricua or Puerto Ricano. Yeah.
0: Born and raised. Puerto Rico, graduated from the Conservatory of Music there not too long ago. And then you headed to Colorado for your postgrad work at the Lamont School of Music at the University of Denver. And now you're in San Francisco working on your artist diploma at the San Francisco Conservatory of Music.
2: Yes.
0: I have many more questions for you, but let's hear some music.
2: Yes.
0: This is an aria from a zarzuela.
2: Yes.
0: It's about a chocolatier and his daughters. Can you briefly set the scene for us before you sing it?
2: Okay. Here my character, Luisa, she is gathering up the town to talk about her very beloved boyfriend, who everyone wants a piece of him and everybody desires him. But guess what? He is mine. Mm-hmm. So without further ado, here is Romanza Carceleras by Ruperto Chapí from Las Hijas del Zebedeo.
0: The Daughters of Zebedee, featuring PT Young artist Claudia Diaz, soprano, pianist Kevin Korth in the Mod Moon Weyerhaeuser Music Studio.

0: Wow. P.T. Young artist, soprano Claudia Diaz, pianist Kevin Korth in the Mod Moon Warehouser Music Studio here in St. Paul with an aria from The Daughters of Zebedee by Ruperto Chapi. Kevin Korth, you are a very experienced collaborative pianist. Do you work most often with singers, or do you mix it up with the odd instrumentalist?
1: I do like to mix it up. I would say the phone rings more often for singers. Mm-hmm. And once you get into that world, there's a momentum, I think. But I like to keep some variety in my musical diet.
0: Sure.
1: I think it's good.
0: How long have the two of you been working together?
1: Just since Claudia's come for the degree at the conservatory, which was last year.
0: Claudia, like most singers, you've spent some time with choral music.
2: Yes.
0: Do you ever miss that collective singing, or does the opera ensemble kind of scratch that itch?
2: The opera ensemble scratches that itch.
0: Okay.
2: I feel like at the end of the day, I'm a prima donna at heart. So give me the center stage, give me a spotlight, and I'll sing whatever you like. Yeah.
0: I would love to hear you sing some more. How about Puccini?
2: Yes.
0: Our P.T. Young artist in residence, soprano Claudia Diaz with pianist Kevin Korth, and the beautiful dream of Doretta from Puccini's La Rondine.
2: Yes.

0: I'm in the Maud Moon Weyerhaeuser Music Studio, swooning at the sound of soprano Claudia Diaz. She is our PT Young Artist in Residence. We just heard her sing an aria from Giacomo Puccini's La Rondine with pianist Kevin Korth. When did you set your sights on opera, Claudia?
1: The first

0: So I started my rabbit hole with Maria Callas and just started reading everything that I could. I stole some books from the library. Sorry, library. I was like, nobody's going to read this. These are mine. And then when I was like 12 or 13, my half-sister, she was like, I want to show you something and tell me if you like it. And she put Die Zauberflöte with Diana Damrau as the Queen of the Night, singing the famous... And I was like, oh my God, I want to do that. That's what I want to do. So I started like mimicking what she was doing. And yeah, that was like the gateway. And I've found... through my life, through experiences, through people that I've met, that this is one of the purposes of my existence here. And yeah.
1: Beautiful. Let's hear something from one of your favorite operas.
0: Oh, yes.
1: Florencia in the Amazon. It's an opera about an opera singer. Tell us what we're going to hear.
0: Oh, okay, how much time do you have? This is my favorite opera. Also, it was the first opera I saw in Spanish, and I felt represented, and I felt seen, and I was like, oh my God. So, Florencia Grimaldi, Argentinian opera singer, she travels to Manaus at the beginning of her career, and she meets this butterfly catcher called Cristobal, and they fall in love, and he teaches her how to sing, wink, wink, and there's all of this passion and fire, and, you know, between his hands, her voice soared, and we could see that in the first aria. Long story short, in this aria, she's given up, she's in the jungle, she's like, where are you? Hear me. Come to me, please. And then through all of that catharsis, in my interpretation, she arrives to the conclusion that he is the air that she breathes. She can't live without him. And she finally like accepts, you know, I can't see you, but I feel you and you're in me and I'm with you. So yeah, without further ado, Escúchame by Daniel Catán, Florencia en el Amazonas.

0: An aria from the 1996 Spanish language opera by Daniel Catán, Florencia, in the Amazon. That was soprano Claudia Diaz with pianist Kevin Korth in the Mod Moon Weyerhaeuser Music Studio. I hear butterflies in the piano.
1: Mm-hmm. Good.
0: Definitely.
2: Lots of water, too, because, of course, they're the on Amazon, the boat ride for
0: sure.
2: Most.
0: Yeah. And I'm thinking of, from 100 Years of Solitude, how the character Remedios, maybe,
1: yes,
0: ascended in a cloud of butterflies. Mm-hmm. She just disappears, floats up. And I know that there are no direct character references in the opera, but they're allusions.
1: Yeah, there's mm-hmm. little things here and there.
0: Lovely, lovely. Yeah. We're going to take a break now and head to a concert highlight, but we will be back a bit later this hour with more music and conversation with PT Young Artist in Residence, soprano Claudia Diaz, and pianist Kevin Korth.

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1: The famous Fanfare by Copland, a suite for organ and brass by Craig Phillips, music from Star Wars and Aladdin, and the grand sound of the Midmer Losh instrument at Boardwalk Hall in Atlantic City. We're highlighting Americans in Concert this week on Pipe Dreams from American Public Media. I'm Michael Barone. 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
0: Recently, the ensemble Rocco wanted to say thank you to their longtime home, St. John the Divine Church in Houston. So what better way to express gratitude to a concert venue than to commission new music honoring the church and its glorious organ? Composer Mark Buller thought about the church's namesake, St. John, and the Book of Revelation. Buller then remembered this old song about John the Revelator.

That's called John the Revelator by gospel blues singer and guitarist Blind Willie Johnson. Johnson's gravelly voice made Buller think of St. John's apocalyptic preaching. He wrote his new piece for Rocco with the spirit of Johnson's original in mind. To recreate that raspy sound, the double basses have their bottom strings tuned down extra low to make them rattle. Also, keep an ear out for the call and response between the organ and the orchestra, mimicking the call and response of a preacher and the choir. Conductor Mayan Chen leads Rocco, and Stephen Newberry plays the pipe organ in the world premiere performance of John the Revelator by Mark Buller. A musical thank you to Rocco's longtime home, St. John the Divine Church in Houston.

New music celebrating the longtime concert home of Rocco, St. John the Divine Church in Houston, Texas. John the Revelator by American composer Mark Buller. Mayan Chen led the ensemble Rocco, and Stephen Newberry played the organ for that world premiere performance in St. John the Divine Church. Mark Buller took inspiration from gospel blues singer Blind Willie Johnson's song, John the Revelator. He says he hopes the spirit of Johnson shines through that new piece, which mimics Johnson's gravelly voice and the call-and-response structure. Buller adds that Depeche Mode has done a similar musical treatment of John the Revelator, although the band, in his words, follows a tiny bit more the electro-grunge route than he did. John the Revelator for Organ and Chamber Orchestra by American composer Mark Buller. In a moment, we're back in the PT studio with our young artist, soprano Claudia Diaz.

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0: Welcome back. I'm Valerie Kaler in APM's Mod Moon Weyerhaeuser studio with PT Young artist Claudia Diaz and her collaborator, pianist Kevin Korth. We've got more musical treats coming, but let's chat just a tiny bit first. Claudia, you started in ballet before pivoting to opera, or should I say pirouetting to opera?
2: Yes. Yes, I started in ballet when I was like 5 years old. My mom was like, I need to get you out of the house on Saturdays. You need to do something.
0: As an opera singer, you are embodying theater and movement and all of those things. Just your facial expressions are their own theater, you know, their own dance. It sounds like there's a dance connection to the piece you're going to sing for us next, a bolero. It turns out that word means different things in different Spanish-speaking countries.
2: Yes.
0: In Spain, a bolero, traditional dance. But in Mexico and in Puerto Rico, it is a sultry ballad.
2: Oh, yes.
0: We're going to hear a couple boleros in this second session. Let's start with the one from Mexico. Tell me what the title means. And some of the lyrics.
2: Yes, of course. It literally translates to swear to me. Even if you see somebody else, even if you continue on with your life, you know, there's nobody that has kissed me or loved me or wanted me like you do. I've never been kissed the way you've kissed me since the day I was born. So, yeah, bolero in Latin America, we just keep it sultry and passionate. And so, yeah, this is Júrame, swear to me, and enjoy.

0: Maria Graver. She was an early 20th century Mexican composer. She wrote like 1,000 songs, including lots for Hollywood films. And her first breakout success was the piece we just heard, Jurame. Soprano Claudia Diaz with pianist Kevin Korth. Kevin, you are not an accompanist. You are a true collaborator. Now, as I watched the two of you rehearse earlier, I saw some exchanges about this word or that note length. What is it like to work with a rising star like Claudia?
1: Oh, it's a joy. It is an absolute joy. Somebody who can do anything, somebody who's basically hungry for new ideas and wants to try new things out, new repertoire. And it's an exciting moment in somebody's career, I think, when they're just absorbing everything and then getting ready to release it into the world. And I think this is where Claudia's at.
2: I'm very grateful. Yeah. Very, very grateful.
0: It is very exciting to be on the cusp with you right here. There is more to the life of a classically trained singer than opera arias. Not that there's anything wrong with opera arias. We heard a couple bangers in our first session. But for our last set with Claudia and Kevin, we're going to explore a little bit. Now, as I mentioned earlier, we've got another bolero coming, one from Puerto Rico. That is coming up in just a few minutes. But first, an art song. We're about to hear an art song by Francis Poulenc. Can you tell me why you chose this song?
2: This piece, out of all of the music that I sang, this is my mother's favorite, Silvia Lopez Pacheco. Love you, Mom. I will clean the things you told me to when I get home. So this is The Pathways of Love, Le Chemin de l'Amour, and she just loves it, and she cries every time, and I made a vow to myself that everywhere I go, besides bringing Puerto Rico with me, and like whether I do a recital or a concert, I will always try my best to incorporate this song as an homage to my mother and everything that she's done for me. It's just lovely. We're going to travel to Puerto Rico, and we're also going to travel to France. And this is Le Chemin de l'Amour.
0: The Paths of Love by Francis Poulenc with soprano Claudia Diaz and pianist Kevin Korth.

0: That was so lovely. Soprano Claudia Diaz, pianist Kevin Korth, here in the Mod Moon Weyerhaeuser Music Studio at APM with Beautiful Sunrise by Puerto Rican guitarist, singer, composer, bandleader Tito Enriquez. Claudia, you're our PT Young Artist in Residence, born and raised in Puerto Rico, and you said that you bring it with you wherever you go.
1: Oh, yes. I'm a very proud Puerto Ricana, a very proud Boricua, and it is my sole purpose to bring my island everywhere I go, and this is a way of bringing it. This piece, which literally translates to Beautiful Sunrise, starts off with describing how the veil of the night gets uncovered by the sunlight of the sun, and how fulfilled we feel as Puerto Ricans to be chosen by God to be born in this beautiful island, and that the first light that we saw was the light of Puerto Rico. It is a piece that's standard in Puerto Rican repertoire. It's one of our gems, and it was listened by my grandparents, my parents, uncles, aunts, me, and every Puerto Rican. It really holds a very special place in our hearts. So that is Bello Amanecer, one of my favorites, and I'm so glad that I got to present it and share it with everybody here.
0: Thank you for bringing that island sunrise to Minnesota with you.
1: Anytime. Usted pide que hay.
0: And thank you both so much for being here today, thank you. Beautiful music you created together. Pianist Kevin Korth, so wonderful to meet you and to hear you play.
2: Same.
0: Claudia Diaz, wow. What a delight to spend a couple of hours with you. To hear you talk so passionately and so colorfully about the pieces of music we heard, about your home, about the art of music. I am so looking forward to seeing what's next for you. Check back in with us in a year or two, okay?
1: I will.
0: In the meantime, I'm going to follow you on Instagram.
1: I'll follow you back. Thank you for having us.
0: Performance, today's Young Artist in Residence series, is produced by Megan Oglesby. Craig Thorson recorded and mixed this studio session with assistance from intern Sean Belcher. And a very special thanks, as always, to Chip and Vicki Emery for their ongoing support for our Young Artist in Residence series. If you'd like to hear Claudia Diaz again or enjoy performances from past young artists, you can find it all on the PT page. These extraordinary performances, thoughtful conversations, and some gorgeous music videos from some of the future stars of classical music. Enjoy all the classical goodies on the PT page at yourclassical.org. Our technical director here at PT is Craig Thorson. Jean Barron is our technical producer. Our director of media production and operations is Elizabeth Iverson. The senior director of media operations for APM is Josh Kubasta. We had engineering help this week from Tessa Bloch, Michael Osborne, Cameron Wiley, and Michael DeMarc. 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

Her name was Grażyna Bacewicz. She was a multi-talented musician born in Poland in 1909, adept on the violin, piano, and in composition. In the 1930s, she played first violin in the Polish Radio Orchestra. Making music was such an important part of her life, not even war stopped her. She was part of an underground concert scene that continued in Poland during World War II. And she was a prolific composer, writing more than 200 musical works. From APM, American Public Media, this is Performance Today. I'm Valerie Kaler. Coming up, a symphony by Grażyna Bacewicz from a concert in Poland later in this hour of PT. When a composer intends a particular meaning or vibe, that can come through in the title. In this case, Polish composer Grażyna Bacewicz gave these two short pieces the name of a lively Polish dance, like a waltz but faster, with more abandon. These are two oberki by Grażyna Bacewicz.

to Obergi, a couple of lively Polish folk dances by Polish composer Grażyna Bocewicz. Piotr Plawner played violin. Ewa Kupiecz was at the piano. Grażyna Bocewicz, 20th century violinist, pianist, composer, had a great career in the mid-1900s. We've got more Bocewicz on the way, a symphony from a concert in Poland. From APM, American Public Media, this is Performance Today. I'm Valerie Kaler. So glad to have you here for our musical adventures and discoveries. Violinist Joshua Bell has always been drawn to melody, and he is not at all shy about performing and recording music that was not originally written for the violin, because a great tune is a great tune. His 2003 album, Romance of the Violin, was all, quote-unquote, covers, arrangements of piano works by Debussy and Chopin, favorite cello pieces like The Swan and Bordin's Nocturne reimagined for the violin. That album hit the top of Billboard's classical charts and stayed there for 50 weeks. I'm just saying, Joshua Bell not only has an appreciation for classical music's most sublime melodies, he also delivers interpretations that are sensitive and convincing. In 2019, he created an arrangement of Frédéric Chopin's Nocturne in E-flat major, originally for piano, but expanded into a piece for orchestra and solo violin. Chopin himself was heavily under the influence of Bellini's Bel Canto operas when he wrote it, and the melody of this nocturne is absolutely lyrical. Joshua Bell sings it here on his violin, with Lahav Shani conducting La Scala Philharmonic Orchestra.

0: Joshua Bell with La Scala Philharmonic, led by Lahav Shami, in concert at La Scala in Milan, Italy. They played Bell's arrangement of the Nocturne in E-flat by Chopin. Joshua Bell is launching into an intense and extensive performance season. Two big tours with the Academy of St. Martin in the Fields. He's their music director. Concert tours in China and across Europe. And he's in his second season with the New Jersey Symphony as their principal guest conductor, focusing on all Beethoven concerts in recognition of the 200th anniversary of Beethoven's death. Just the tip of the iceberg for violinist, conductor, and arranger Joshua Bell. In a moment, uncelebrated then, unforgettable now. This is Performance Today from APM. Pianist Jonathan Biss has played and recorded lots of music by Beethoven and Mozart and Schumann, all composers who at least had an idea that the music they were creating might live on beyond their own time. Biss says that Franz Schubert had a very different experience. First of all, an all-too-short life. Schubert died at the age of 31. And during his brief adult years, basically just the 1820s, Schubert wasn't really among the stars of the music scene in Vienna. Most of his compositions were not published during his life. The few that did get played in public mostly got heard by friends and family. Here's Jonathan Biss.
1: I think that Schubert, more than the other great composers, would be shocked to know that we're sitting here and playing his music, talking about it, feeling as strongly as we do about it. I feel so horribly sad for him when I think about how he never had the satisfaction of knowing what his music has brought to people. I mean, it's unbelievable to think that he never had the chance to know that that might happen.
0: And yet here we are, almost two centuries after Schubert's death in 1828, about to enjoy one of his works, as we often do in this realm of classical music. Jonathan Biss gave this concert for the Frederic Chopin Society in St. Paul, Minnesota. He's playing the Impromptu No. 3 by Franz Schubert.

0: The Impromptu No. 3 by Franz Schubert. Jonathan Viss at the piano. He gave that concert for the Frederic Chopin Society in St. Paul, Minnesota. Jonathan Viss has said that if he ever stopped feeling that music was challenging and life-altering, he'd hang it up, become an accountant. Happily, he is the kind of musician who doesn't just perform a piece, he inhabits it. He dives so deeply into studying composers and their compositions, creating projects, writing about them, teaching them. I'm doubtful, very doubtful, that music will ever stop being fascinating for Jonathan Viss. In a moment, number one, with an asterisk. This is Performance Today from APM.
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0: To call this next work the Symphony No. 1 by Grazina Bacevich feels a bit murky. In the years before World War II, Bacevich wrote her first symphony. But she was completely unhappy with it, would not count it in her official list of works. That is not the first symphony anybody plays or hears today. Bacevich returned to the idea of writing a symphony during World War II. She completed her new work in 1945 and was okay enough with this version to go ahead with a premiere a few years later. She called it her Symphony No. 1. Still, Bacevich had her reservations, never published the symphony, though she didn't completely pull the plug. So maybe it's more accurate to say we're about to hear the Symphony No. 1 version 2.0 beta by Grazina Bacevich, somewhat but never fully approved by the composer. And to this day, rarely played in the concert hall, although folks like Marin Alsop are looking to change that. She leads the Polish National Radio Symphony Orchestra in concert in Katowice, Poland.

0: The Symphony No. 1 by Grażyna Bacewicz. Maren Alsop led the Polish National Radio Symphony Orchestra in concert in Katowice, Poland, where she's in her third season as artistic director and conductor of the orchestra. Alsop, by the way, RPT Classical Woman of the Year back in 2021, honored not only for her artistry, but for her continued mentorship of young conductors. And she recently had another idea to provide opportunities for emerging conductors. Based on Alsop's recommendation, the Cliburn will launch a new competition for conductors in 2028. Alsop says the 12 in-person competitors will benefit from the prizes and from being able to work with the Houston Symphony. She added, quote, "Even if you don't win the competition, you win the competition." Maren Alsop, head of the jury for the new Cliburn International Competition for Conductors in 2028. Our staff here at PT, senior producer Catherine Slusher, producers Megan Oglesby and Kathleen Bradbury, associate producer John Goman, music logger David Kemp. Our classical digital producer is Inez Guanches. 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I'm Valerie Kaler. 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
1: The famous Fanfare by Copland, a suite for organ and brass by Craig Phillips, music from Star Wars and Aladdin, and the grand sound of the Midmer Losh instrument at Boardwalk Hall in Atlantic City. 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I'm Michael Barone. 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
1: Good evening. It's the start of the weekend, and what a better way to settle in than by listening to some classical music. I'm Liam Butters, and I've got a great selection of music for you this evening. First is the overture from the opera The Barber of Seville. The plot of the opera follows the attempts of Count Almaviva to marry a woman named Rosina. The problem is that Rosina lives with an old man named Dr. Bartolo, who also wants to marry the woman. The Count uses several disguises in order to court Rosina without being discovered by Dr. Bartolo. The opera ends on a happy note, with the Count getting married to Rosina.

0: music by Gioachino Rossini, overture from The Barber of Seville. Yoel Levy conducted the Atlanta Symphony Orchestra. 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

guitarist Jason Vio and Paolo Bellinati's Jungo. From BYU Broadcasting in Provo, Utah, this is Classical 89. I'm Liam Butters. The first performance of Beethoven's Violin Concerto in D major failed to make an impact. The piece remained in obscurity for several decades. That all changed when 12-year-old violinist Joseph Joachim performed the piece. The violinist loved the piece and called it the greatest German violin concerto. His push for the piece brought it into popularity, and it's since become one of the best-known violin concertos.

That was Beethoven's Violin Concerto in D major. Hilary Hahn joined the Baltimore Symphony Orchestra under the direction of David Zinman. I'm Liam Butters, and this has been Evening Classics from Classical 89. Thanks for joining me. Stay tuned for Exploring Music, coming up in just under 2 minutes.

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Hello there, and welcome to Exploring Music. It's Bill McLaughlin here. Today is our last day for visiting Nadia's Bakery. We've been listening to the music of these wonderful composers who studied with Nadia Boulanger. I want to go back and pick up a composer I somehow missed earlier in the week. It's Ross Lee Finney. He was born in a little town in Minnesota named Wells. Born there in 1906, studied at Carleton College, then at Harvard, and then went off to study with Nadia Boulanger. This was in the 1920s, 1927-28. I thought we'd hear some fiddle music from Ross Lee Finney. In fact, the first three short pieces are called Fiddle Doodle. They're all based on American folk tunes. And then we'll let it go on into the final movement of Ross Lee Finney's Sonata No. 2 for Violin and Piano. In all of these performances, the violinist is Miranda Coxon. Thomas Sauer is the piano player.

pretty violin playing by Miranda Cuxon with Thomas Sauer at the piano. Music of Ross Lee Finney. We heard three short pieces based on folk tunes and then the final moment of Finney's second sonata for violin and piano. So who else came out of the bakery in those years after the Second World War? Well, this fellow's kind of a youngster by comparison with the rest of them. Adolphus Cunningham Hellstork was born in Rochester, New York in 1941, went off to Howard University, and then went to Paris, 1963, to study with Nadia Boulanger. The piece we're going to be hearing now, Epitaph for a Man Who Dreamed. It's a memorial for Martin Luther King. Paul Freeman conducts the Chicago Sinfonietta, music of Adolphus Hellstork.

There aren't any pictures in radio, but I wish I could show you what I see out the window here at the studio at WQXR. As we were listening to Epitaph for a Man Who Dreamed, this wonderful rainbow appeared in the sky. Seems like it's landing on an apartment building half a mile to the east of here, and then arches up into the sky over Brooklyn. Fitting, in a way, Epitaph for a Man Who Dreamed. Paul Freeman conducting the Chicago Sinfonietta. Beautiful piece from Adolphus Hailstark, a piece in memory of Martin Luther King Jr. And we got a big piece from Elliot Carter. Born in 1908, let's listen to a piece from 1977. This was one of the so-called bicentennial commissions orchestras around the country wanted to celebrate the 200th anniversary of American independence. And Elliot Carter wrote for the New York Philharmonic a piece called A Symphony of Three Orchestras. Listen particularly to the trumpet playing the first 2 minutes or so. Spectacular. New York Philharmonic, Pierre Boulez, music of Elliot Carter, A Symphony of Three Orchestras.

remarkable piece, music of Elliot Carter, a symphony of three orchestras. That was the New York Philharmonic under Pierre Boulez in that performance. And that spectacular trumpet playing at the opening of that piece. You know who was playing first trumpet at the Philharmonic back in those days, 1977? Jerry Schwartz. All week long during this show, we've been listening to recordings made by maestro Jerry Schwartz conducting the Seattle Symphony. Bill, can you go back and play the opening of this piece about the first minute and a half?

spectacular play from trumpeter Gerard Schwartz, who in his youth was one of the most gifted and virtuosic trumpet players on the scene. You're tuned in to Exploring Music. This week we've been visiting Nadia's Bakery. We've been listening to the music of these wonderful composers who study with Nadia Boulanger. Drop us a line and let us know how you like the show. Write to us via our website, exploringmusic.org. I think Mademoiselle, as she was always known, kept a really soft spot in her heart for this young fellow. It's Michel Legrand. Let's listen to Jesse Norman sing the big tune from The Umbrellas of Cherbourg.

Jesse Norman singing music of Michel Legrand from The Umbrellas of Cherbourg. The tune in English is known as I Will Wait for You. Nadia Boulanger once said, of all of my pupils, I think the one that had the most instinctive talent was this young Michel Legrand. Let's meet now a fellow from Baltimore, born in 1937, Philip Glass. Let's listen to music for Orfeu. This is the interlude of Act Two.

Philip Glass, music for Orfeu, the Act Two interlude. Dennis Russell Davies conducting the Stuttgart Chamber Orchestra. One more composer from the bakery today, the wild man from Argentina, Astor Piazzolla, born in 1921. His folks brought him to the United States in 1924, just 3 years old. He stayed here till 1937, went back to Argentina. At a certain point, early 50s, Piazzolla started taking lessons with Alberto Ginastera, who pointed him to Paris to study with Nadia Boulanger. So in 1954, with the help of a grant from the Buenos Aires Symphony, Piazzolla arrives at Nadia's studio. I'll let him tell about it. When I first met her, I showed her my kilos of symphonies and sonatas. She started to read them and suddenly came out with a horrible sentence. She said, "It's very well written," and stopped with a big period round like a soccer ball. After a long while, she said, "Here, here you are like Stravinsky, and over here like Bartok, and here like Ravel. But you know what happens? I can't find Piazzolla in this." And so she began to investigate my private life. She was like an FBI agent. And I was very ashamed to tell her that I was a tango musician. Finally, I said, "Well, I play in a nightclub." I didn't want to say cabaret. And she answered, "Nightclub, mais oui, but that is cabaret, isn't it?" "Yes," I answered, and I thought, "I'll have to hit this woman in the head with a radio." And she kept asking, "You say you're not a pianist. What instrument do you play then?" I didn't want to tell her that I was a bandoneon player because I thought, if she hears that, she'll throw me down from the fourth floor. Finally, I confessed, she asked me to play some measures of a tango of my own. And suddenly she opened her eyes, took my hand, and told me, "You idiot, that's Piazzolla." And so I took all the music I'd composed 10 years of my life and sent it to hell in 2 seconds. Let's hear a piece Piazzolla composed right after getting home from studying with Nadia. This is a piece called Adios Nonino.

Music composed in 1959, Adios Nonino, music of Astor Piazzolla. And that was Piazzolla playing the bandoneon, that wonderful push-button squeeze box. Terrific sound and terrific music. Time for one more piece. This is my favorite piece of Piazzolla, Oblivion.

Oblivion, music of Astor Piazzolla. And now we're coming down to the end of our little visit to the bakery of Nadia Boulanger. We've heard so much wonderful and such varied music. I'm thinking the only place to go is back to Aaron Copland, one of our first American pupils. Besides, the opening of Copland's clarinet concerto always sounded to me as if it were a French piece. Let's listen to a little of that while I read to you from a memoir I just found from Leonard Bernstein, talking about going to visit Boulanger on her deathbed in Paris. Bernstein writes, "The last visit I had with Nadia was on her birthday. I don't think she knew it was her birthday, but nature seemed to know it, providing for the occasion an unforgettably radiant September Sunday. The air trembled and everything conspired to urge me on to Fontainebleau that day, the exhilarating weather and the certain knowledge that this would be my last time with her. On the other hand," it goes on to say, "close friends and guardians," I said, "Mademoiselle won't recognize you. She won't be able to speak." I was ushered into her bedchamber, and there was Nadia, lying down, beautifully dressed and groomed as if for a coffin. Her crucifix gleamed at her throat. I knelt by the bed in silent communion. Suddenly, shockingly, there was her voice, deep and strong as always. "Qui est là?" "Who's there?" Finally, I found my voice. "Lenny, Leonard." More silence. "Cher Lenny." She knew. A miracle. I persevered. "My dear friend, how do you feel?" Pause, and then that basso profundo again. "Tellement fort. So far, strong." They sat together for a few seconds, and then Bernstein said, "You must be tired. I'm going to leave." "Pas de fatigue." "Not at all." And then I realized she drifted back to sleep. I held there, unable to rise from my knees. And then came the voice again. "Don't leave." Not a plea, but a command, and I searched my mind anxiously for the right thing to say, knowing that anything would be wrong. I found myself saying, "Do you hear music in your head?" Her instant reply, "Tout le temps. Tout le temps. All the time. All the time. A music without beginning or end." Thanks for spending this week with us at Nadia's Bakery. And for those of you keeping track, our rainbow is gone and the sky is clear. Been a beautiful week. Have a great weekend.

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Our production assistants are Eric Oplin and Adela Skoransky. 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

Andrew Litton, London Philharmonic, and the Festive Overture by Dmitri Shostakovich. My role here is to bring you music. I'm happy to do so. I'm Peter Van de Graaff, and the main work will be by Franz Schubert, one of his late piano sonatas. Some festive music right now, festival music, as we have the Iceland Symphony, Niklas Wilén, the conductor, and this is by the Swedish composer Hugo Alfvén, his festival overture.

Conductor Niklas Wilén and the Iceland Symphony with that music by the Swedish composer of the 20th century, Hugo Alfvén. You may have heard his music, even though you may not have recognized it, as the Midsummer Vigil. But we heard a lesser-known piece than that by Alfvén, the Festival Overture. That's the title of our next piece as well. From 1939, this by the New Zealand composer Douglas Lilburn, and the New Zealand Symphony is conducted by James Judd.

music by a composer generally recognized as New Zealand's greatest composer, Douglas Lilburn. In 1939, he wrote his Festival Overture that we heard performed there by the New Zealand Symphony Orchestra, and the conductor was James Judd. Been hearing festival music, and this is from Music for a Festival by the English composer Gordon Jacob, Chicago Chamber Brass, and Dallas Wind Symphony members.

Chicago Chamber Brass and Dallas Wind Symphony in the Intrada from Music for a Festival by Gordon Jacob. We come now to some of the last music composed by Franz Schubert, who died at such a young age. He died the year after Beethoven at the age of 31, is all. And it is thought that this is strongly Beethoven-inspired, first of all in the key that Schubert chose to write in, the key of C minor. Some of Beethoven's great music written in that key, the Fifth Symphony, Pathetique Sonata, etc. This is among the last pieces for piano written by Schubert, and it is his Piano Sonata in C Minor, Deutsch Catalog 958, as recorded by Enon Barnatan.

It's interesting that for all the great piano music written by Franz Schubert, he was not known to be a great pianist, a very fine one, but not a great pianist. That's some of his last music he ever wrote, Piano Sonata in C Minor, Deutsch 958. Enon Barnatan was the pianist. To contrast the drama of that music, I have this called Trick Cyclists. It's from the Music Hall Suite by Joseph Horowitz, and this is Onyx Brass.

0: A musical depiction of some performers in a music hall from the Music Hall Suite by Joseph Horowitz. That is called Trick Cyclists. And we heard Onyx Brass.
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0: Couple of pieces here by Sir Malcolm Arnold. We begin with the Sarabande and Polka from the ballet Solitaire with the Philharmonia, directed by Bryden Thompson.

two brief excerpts from a ballet by Sir Malcolm Arnold, and we have more of his music yet to come. The ballet's called Solitaire. From it, we heard the Sarabande and Polka. And the Philharmonia was led by Bryden Thompson. This is Peter Van de Graaff. We have music inspired by the sea. And that includes a major work by a Swedish composer called a Sea Symphony. Right now we have three sea shanties as arranged for wind ensemble by Sir Malcolm Arnold. This is the Nash Ensemble.

The Nash Ensemble performed that music by Sir Malcolm Arnold. Three sea shanties for wind quintet. More sea-inspired music. This is one of the sea pieces originally for the piano by the American composer Edward McDowell. We're going to listen to Nautilus in the orchestrated version made by the conductor here, Charles Johnson, who leads the Bohuslav Martinu Philharmonic.

That was conducted by and arranged by Charles Johnson, who conducted the Bohuslav Martinu Philharmonic. That's called Nautilus from the Sea Pieces by Edward McDowell. Let's hear another of those sea pieces. In its original version, this is called Starlight.

That's called Starlight from the Sea Pieces by Edward McDowell. James Barbagallo was the pianist. In just a moment or two, we're going to go to a Sea Symphony by a Swedish composer. Let's hear one more of those Sea Pieces. This is the last of them. It's called In Mid-Ocean. And again, James Barbagallo is pianist.

Music composed in 1946 at the island of Capri in Italy, but by a Swedish composer named Gösta Nyström, N-Y-S-T-R-O-E-M, the last name spelled. Symphony number 3, called the Sinfonia del Mare, the Symphony of the Sea. Elisabeth Söderström with a Swedish radio symphony led by Stig Westerberg. Another Swedish piece about the sea. This is called The Sea, and it's one of three sea poems by Dag Wirén.

0: That's called The Sea, from the Three Sea Poems by Dag Viren with a Jubilate choir.
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0: My pleasure to be with you, sharing music. I've chosen some Brahms, second violin sonata. We'll also hear a horn concerto by Richard Strauss, his second later one. And some Rossini for you now from a couple of his comic operas. We'll hear the overture to The Italian Girl in Algiers in a little bit. Here is a brief excerpt from The Barber of Seville, as arranged by Franz Trautner, a common practice in Rossini's time, to arrange famous opera excerpts for wind ensemble. This is Munich Rococo soloists and what was originally a trio for Rosina, Almaviva, and Figaro.

little trio from the comic opera by Gioachino Rossini, The Barber of Seville, sung by the characters Rosina, Almaviva, and Figaro. We heard the Munich Rococo soloists. Peter Van de Graaff is my name. An overture to a comic opera by Rossini called L'Italiana in Algeri, The Italian Girl in Algiers. Charles Dutoit leads the Montreal Symphony Orchestra.

That was Charles Dutoit leading the Montreal Symphony Orchestra, the overture to L'Italiana in Algeri, the Italian girl in Algiers, by Rossini. And here's an Italian girl playing the violin now. Born in Rome, and later moved to the United States at the age of just 8, Nadia Salerno-Sonnenberg. And she's joined by Cécile Licade, piano. This is Brahms' Violin Sonata No. 2, his Opus 100.

Performance by Nadia Salerno-Sonnenberg, violin, and Cécile Licade, piano. We heard the Sonata No. 2, Opus 100, by Johannes Brahms. A bit more by Brahms, and then it's on to Richard Strauss. Here is one of the German folk songs arranged by Brahms. It's sung by Dietrich Fischer-Dieskau with Gerald Moore at the piano. Nur ein Gesicht auf Erden lebt. Only one face lives on the earth.

Only one face lives on the earth which can bring me pleasure is the beginning of the text to that German folk song arranged by Johannes Brahms. We heard Gerald Mohr at the piano. Dietrich Fischer-Dieskau was the baritone. This is one of the two concertos which Richard Strauss composed for the instrument which his father played, namely the horn. The first concerto was written for his father. The second one came at the very end of Richard Strauss's life. It was premiered in 1943, the work we're going to hear now. And in this recording, we have Eric Ruske, horn, and the Irish Chamber Orchestra, led by Michael Stern.

the second of the two horn concertos by Richard Strauss, and a work which he wrote towards the very end of his life and career, 1945, that was premiered at the Salzburg Festival. In this recording, we heard Eric Ruske horn and the Irish Chamber Orchestra Michael Stern conducting Horn Concerto No. 2 in E-flat by Richard Strauss. This is something from 19th century Germany. Hermann Goetz wrote this genre picture, and it's played by Adrian Ruiz.

0: pianist was Adrian Ruiz. The composer was mid-19th century, or actually late 19th century, German composer Hermann Goetz, born in 1840. We heard one of his genre pictures.
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0: We're going to excerpt from an opera by Daniel François Auber called The Bronze Horse, beginning with this aria sung by Huguette Tourangeau.

A little-known aria from a just-about-forgotten opera by Daniel-François Auber called Le Cheval de Bronze, the Bronze Horse. The aria was sung by Huguette Tourangeau, and Richard Bonning conducted. This is Peter Van de Graaff. Prokofiev's Second Symphony will be heard after a couple of overtures from early 19th century France. And this one is to Le Cheval de Bronze, the Bronze Horse by Auber. It's played by the BBC Philharmonic, directed by Jean-Pascal Tortelier.

BBC Philharmonic, led by Jean-Pascal Tortelier. We heard the overture to a Chinese-based opera by Daniel-François Auber called The Bronze Horse. 1782, Auber was born. And it was just a few years prior to that that another French composer of opera was born, who also flourished in the early 19th century. His name, François Boieldieu. And here's the overture to his opera called La Dame Blanche, The White Lady. The Detroit Symphony here, directed by Paul Paré.

1960 recording, Paul Paré and the Detroit Symphony Orchestra. That's an overture to an opera by François Boieldieu, born 1775. The opera's called La Dame Blanche. Stay tuned for a real rarity from Prokofiev in just a bit. So back to Manon, or Aubert, briefly, for this from Manon.

An entr'acte from an opera called Manon Lescaut, the same story of the Puccini and Massenet operas. This one by Aubert, Jean-Pierre Marty conducted. A rare opportunity is ours now to hear some music of Sergei Prokofiev. Well, that in itself is not rare, but this piece is. We think of the immense popularity of his first symphony, the so-called classical symphony, and yet the second one has failed to gain a place in the repertoire, even from its very beginning. Prokofiev himself wrote in his diary after the premiere, "Neither I nor the audience understood anything in it," he said. And it took a long time to even make the rounds. It wasn't premiered in England until 1965, although this music dates from 1924 and 25. Here is Neemajärvi Scottish National Orchestra, Prokofiev's Second Symphony.

Symphony No. 2 by Sergei Prokofiev. Quite a change from his first classical symphony, 1925 music of Prokofiev. Scottish National Orchestra, Nema Järvi. Here is a piece which was recorded actually just a few years before that piece was written. It 1920 recording here by Isai Barmas of A Romance by Max Reger.

0: 1920 recording of the romance by Max Reger, violinist Isai Barmas.
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0: In just a few minutes, we're going to hear a couple of pieces inspired by 1001 Arabian Nights, not Rimsky-Korsakov's Scheherazade, however. But before we get to that, let's hear a little bit of ballet music by Cécile Chaminade, French composer born in 1857. One would imagine a ballet work would be for orchestra, but this is called the Air de Ballet for piano, and it is performed by Eric Parkin.

That's a piece by Cécile Chaminade. She was a French composer who lived in the late 19th, early 20th century and specialized in writing little salon pieces, as they're sometimes called, and that's a very typical example of one. The Air de Ballet, and it was performed by Eric Parkin. One of the saddest could-have-beens in music history, I think, is a work by Maurice Ravel. In 1898, he began what was projected to be an opera, which was never completed. Can you imagine if Ravel had written an opera based on 1001 Arabian Nights, Scheherazade? How amazing that would be. He ended up writing an overture, and that was the end of it, sad to say. But we're going to hear this overture. At least we have that. He also called it a fairy overture. The Ulster Orchestra, Jean-Pascal Tortelier, Scheherazade by Ravel.

An overture by Maurice Ravel, originally intended to be to an opera, which was never composed, sad to say. It's called Scheherazade, and the Ulster Orchestra was led by Jean-Pascal Tortelier. It's based on, of course, 1001 Arabian Nights, as is a work by Johann Strauss Jr., which was originally called Indigo and the 40 Thieves. When it was revised, it was known as 1001 Nights. And here's an intermezzo from that, Rudolf Kempe and the Vienna Philharmonic.

Intermezzo from A Thousand and One Nights by Johann Strauss Jr., Rudolf Kempe, and the Vienna Philharmonic. We're going to move on to Robert Schumann now. We're going to tie together this Eastern, Mideastern related things with Schumann and hear his song called Aus den östlichen Rosen, from Eastern Roses. This is Julius Drake accompanying.

Ian Partridge singing Schumann's From Eastern Roses. Here is, I think, unquestionably one of the great chamber works. It's by Robert Schumann, Piano Quintet in E-flat Major, as we hear Leif Ove Andsnes and the Artemis Quartet.

Leif Ove Andsnes at the piano, the Artemis String Quartet, and that work of Robert Schumann, the Piano Quintet in E-flat Major, Opus 44. Barbara Butler, Charlie Geyer, performing this music of Lasso.

0: Sicut Rosa by Orlando Di Lasso, performed by Charles Geyer and Barbara Butler.
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0: Before we hear a piece called In the Summer Wind, I thought we'd hear a little etude by a 19th century French composer named Charles Valentin Alcan. This is called, appropriately, Like the Wind.

It carries a tempo marking I've never seen before. Prestissimamente. I guess as fast as you can possibly play it. It's called Comme le Vent, Like the Wind, and it's an etude by Charles-Valentin Alcan. It was performed by Bernhard Ringeisen. I'm Peter van de Graaff. A couple of very interesting works here by composers who are most often associated with 12-tone music, sometimes called atonality. They refer to it sometimes as polytonality. The second Viennese school, Schoenberg, Webern, Berg. But we're going to hear some very early music by Webern and Berg. Let's begin with a symphonic poem by Webern, an idyll, he called it, late romantic sounding music. He was to change his style radically a few years later. This is called Im Sommerwind, in the summer wind. And we hear the Royal Concertgebouw Orchestra of Amsterdam, directed by Ricardo Chailly.

Ricardo Chailly and the Royal Concertgebouw Orchestra, with music by, this may be surprising, Anton Webern, who was to become better known for his 12-tone music. That's his early symphonic poem, Im Sommerwind, in the summer wind. He is often associated with Arnold Schoenberg, his teacher, and Alban Berg, his fellow pupil, in developing the school of 12-tone music. Here is an early work of Berg, again, not sounding like his later works, such as Wozzeck and Lulu and the Lyric Suite, etc. But here is his piano sonata, Opus 1. It's been orchestrated here by the Dutch composer Theo Verbeij. And once again, we have Ricardo Chailly and the Royal Concertgebouw Orchestra.

originally a piano sonata by Alban Berg, his Opus 1. In the orchestration by the Dutch composer Theo Verbeij, we heard the Royal Concertgebouw Orchestra, conducted by Ricardo Chailly. Haydn coming your way in just a moment. Here is something by Chopin, Etude Opus 25, number 3, played by Lyubov Timofeyeva.

Lyubov Timofeyeva playing the Etude Opus 25, number 3 in F major by Chopin. This is sometimes referred to as Haydn's 105th symphony. What it is, in fact, is a sinfonia concertante, kind of a mixture of a symphony and a concerto with several soloists. David Reichenberg, Milan Turkovic, Erich Herbart, Christoph Quin are heard with the Concertus Musicus of Vienna, directed by Nicholas Arnencourt, music by Haydn.

Vienna Concertus Musicus, Nicholas Arnoncourt was the conductor, soloists from the group. And that's the Sinfonia Concertante in B-flat major by Joseph Haydn. I'll get specific. The soloists were David Reichenberg, oboe, Milan Turkovich, bassoon, Eric Herbert, violin, and Christophe Coin, cello. Now we have a wind quintet performing a scherzo by the American composer David Van Vactor. This is the New York Wind Quintet.

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0: I'm Peter Van de Graaff, your host. It's my pleasure to bring you music from the four operas making up The Ring Cycle by Richard Wagner. We're going to hear excerpts from them in order. But to begin, we have a most interesting composition here. It's hard to imagine getting further away from Wagner than Gabriel Fauré and another French composer, André Messager. But the two of them traveled together on a number of occasions to hear operas by Wagner. They went to Cologne in 1879 to hear Wagner's Das Rheingold and Die Walküre. Then they later went together to Munich to hear the complete Ring Cycle. A visit to London to also hear the Ring Cycle together. And then in 1888 to hear Parsifal at Bayreuth. And yet Fauré remains so French and really distanced himself from the Wagnerian sound. However, the two of them together wrote a piece called Souvenirs of Bayreuth in the form of a quadrille, a series of little dances strung together. Here is that piece.

Music by both Gabriel Fauré and his friend André Messager, The Souvenirs of Bayreuth, based on the Ring Cycle of Wagner, Pierre-Alain Volonda and Patrick de Hoche pianos. Music from The Ring Cycle by Richard Wagner. Four operas make up the cycle, Das Rheingold, Die Walküre, Siegfried and Götterdämmerung. We're going to hear music from each of those. And a bit of a surprise tacked on at the end. Here is a performance by the Bournemouth Symphony Orchestra, José Sorebrieta, the conductor, and this is The Entrance of the Gods into Valhalla, arranged by Leopold Stokowski from Wagner's Das Rheingold, which opens The Ring Cycle.

From the first opera from the Ring Cycle by Richard Wagner, Das Rheingold, we heard the entrance of the gods into Valhalla, as arranged by Leopold Stokowski and conducted by José Sorabrier, leading the Bournemouth Symphony Orchestra. Now to the second of the four operas making up the Ring Cycle by Wagner. This is from Die Walküre, as we listen to Wotan's Farewell and the Magic Fire Music. Dresden Staatskapelle, conducted by Donald Runicles.

That is the music that concludes the second of the Ring Cycle operas by Richard Wagner, Die Walküre. Wotan's Farewell and the Magic Fire Music. Originally, that would be sung by the character Wotan, but just the orchestral arrangement here, performed by Dresden Staatskapelle, directed by Donald Ronicles. We're hearing excerpts from all four of the Ring Cycle operas by Wagner. From that same opera, Die Walküre, comes this, probably the best-known excerpt from the Ring Cycle, but you have not heard it like this.

Yes, The Ride of the Valkyries from Die Walküre of Richard Wagner, as performed by the Cambridge Buskers, Michael Copley and Doug Ingram. The next opera in the Ring cycle is Siegfried, and this is the famous Forest Murmurs scene from that. We have the Philadelphia Orchestra here, directed by Eugene Ormandy.

That was the Philadelphia Orchestra, directed by Eugene Ormandy, and music from the third of the Ring Cycle operas by Richard Wagner. Siegfried, we heard the forest murmurs from that opera. The cycle opens with Das Rheingold, and then Die Walküre, then Siegfried, and finally Götterdämmerung, Twilight of the Gods. It's been said that the Ring of the Nibelungen, the Ring Cycle, is possibly the most ambitious artistic project ever undertaken by one man. It absorbed Wagner's creative talents for almost a quarter century. It was begun around 1854, and it was premiered in 1876 at Bayreuth in the Festspielhaus, the opera house, which was designed to present this and other operas of Wagner. Let's go now to the last of those operas, Götterdämmerung, The Twilight of the Gods, and listen to Siegfried's Death and Funeral Music. This recording made in 1952 in Carnegie Hall with the NBC Symphony, conducted by Arturo Toscanini.

Siegfried's Death and Funeral Music from Goethe Dämmerung by Richard Wagner, NBC Symphony, Arturo Toscanini. And just for fun, The Last Tango in Bayreuth by Peter Schickele.

the New York Bassoon Quartet with Peter Schickli's Last Tango in Bayreuth. I mentioned earlier how Bayreuth was built for, exclusively for, the presentation of operas of Richard Wagner. We heard all those excerpts from The Ring Cycle. That piece is not based on The Ring Cycle, but another opera written for Bayreuth, Tristan und Isolde. That's based, of course, on the prelude to that opera. Peter Schickli, famous as the alter ego of P.D.Q. Bach. We're going to hear a little more, though, by Peter Schickli, not by P.D.Q. Bach. This is a gigue from Dances for Three, played by Trio Indiana.

0: From the Dances for Three, Trio Indiana performed that music of Peter Schickley.
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3: And so it's just like very prayerful work. 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
4: 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Heather Bigley, senior producer, is here with me.
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4: And also Josh Orton, one of our producers.
6: Hi.
4: So we just heard an opening quote from Ann Snyder, who's editor of Comment, a magazine about public theology. And in the second half of the show, we're going to hear about church spilling out into community in some really interesting ways. And our first guest is Scott Warren. He's the host of Preach Where You Reach, great phrase, which sort of, as you'll hear, came up just kind of by accident as he was giving a talk, and it became what he does. So he's going to talk about ways he has found of kind of sharing in subtle ways what he believes at work, which can be a conundrum for lots of us. But I think it's really interesting. Listen for the story where he shares how he came to that, and it came from a coworker.
6: Yeah, and he's going to talk about how he's not just sharing it through words, but also about who he is, right? About not just, oh, I'm going to tell these things to my coworkers, but about being a disciple.
4: So with a podcast like Preach Where You Reach, my first question was, what made you start this podcast?
7: What really inspired me in the first place was that there were so many Christians that I talked to that were unsure how to do that in the workplace, because our company doesn't allow us to talk about Jesus or talk about the Bible. And I would say you're absolutely right. If your company has a policy against it, then I understand that. But there's absolutely nothing stopping you from being like Christ in the workplace. Mm. So let's do that.
4: I mean, most people would say, well, I hope I'm living what I believe. But you're actually being very, very intentional about this.
7: I guess for me, and I guess what I try to do is encourage others to be bold in their faith and obedient to the Holy Spirit. And so for me, what I've found in the workplace anyway, is that there are times where the Holy Spirit is prompting me to speak to someone and pray for someone and ask, you know, how are you doing authentically?
4: Yes.
7: Like, tell me how you're doing, and really have an opportunity to pour into their lives. But the Holy Spirit will also shut my mouth at times when I'm in a meeting and I want to say something. No, not now. You know, I mean, so it's that obedience to that prompting.
4: Yeah.
7: That's really, really important. It's not just going in and starting to preach to everyone. It's like, no, obeying that nudge.
4: There was this interesting phrase that I just read. Having experienced firsthand the profound impact of integrating faith into the fabric of professional and personal life. Can you talk to me about that, what that experience is?
7: Yeah, I think when we are obedient to our faith and take it everywhere we go, including the workplace. Now, the workplace is what is that now, right? Are you in the office? Are you at home? It could be all over the place. But what I mean is when you're interacting with colleagues and direct reports and even your boss or whatever, what that looks like is embodying and exemplifying the characteristics and qualities of Christ. So compassion, empathy, love, Now, love is a weird one because sometimes, well, what do you mean love in the workplace? But what I mean is that you love someone in a way that you don't shy away from difficult conversations. So if I have an employee of mine that is not in a good place for themselves or for the company, then I have to have a difficult conversation with them. But it's based out of love. It's just the perspective of it. And I think what it looks like is when we bring our faith to the workplace, what happens is that we have this opportunity to help people and extend grace, extend forgiveness in the workplace. We have an opportunity for healing. And what I mean by that in terms of healing, it's not necessarily laying hands on someone and now we're in a wheelchair and now they're walking around the office. But what I mean is there's a lot of emotional damage that people have, a lot of things that just you being that light in the workplace and them having the comfort and breaking down those walls where that vulnerability, where they're able to talk to you and you're able to speak a word into their life, a word of encouragement and love and empathy, like that's healing to people. And Jesus is a healer. And so it's the same thing in the office, just bringing those qualities and characteristics to life where you go.
4: I'm wondering how your faith has been affected by the people you talk to on your podcast, because I've been reading through this whole list of guests and it's very exciting that I want to hear all of their different experiences, but they're from very different backgrounds.
7: They are, and that was intentional. I think when I started the podcast, you know, my initial thought was I want to speak to people of quote-unquote importance, because if the general audience knows who they are, then that's going to attract more listeners potentially, right? And as opposed to a barista at Starbucks, for example. What I felt in my heart was that, no, those are the stories that we need. Because my job as a podcast host is to be obedient to my calling. When the Holy Spirit says, that person, talk to that person, and I talk to them, it's freeing because I don't have to worry about the result. I don't have to worry about how many listens it's going to get or how many shares or, you know, will this be appealing to sponsors? Or I don't care about any of that because I've done my part and then God will do the rest. I don't have to worry about where it lands. And so that's really, really freeing for me. But these conversations have been so good for me in my own faith and being and such an encouragement for me. I find that I've gone through some things with depression or suicidal ideations. And I have guests that talk about that as well. And we're able to kind of talk about how Christ being this sure and steadfast anchor for the soul has gotten us through those things. I'm able to be inspired by the guests and the journey that they've walked. And so, for example, I had a young woman on the podcast who is a corrections officer. And when she would go to work, she had a caregiver that would take her child to daycare for her. Simple enough. Well, one day while she's at work, she gets a call from the daycare saying, you need to get here immediately. And she's like, what's wrong? And they're like, we'll tell you when you get here. Well, she's in a panic. And it turns out that the caregiver left her 21-month-old son in the car for 7 hours in like 107-degree temperatures in Florida, and they passed away. But what I know is that this particular person, she goes to my church. I didn't know her very well, but I see her on a Sunday, and she is just worshiping. Like, it's just unbelievable. And I'm like, how? Mm-hmm. How do you do that with this experience that you've had, this adversity? I mean, that's putting it lightly. And she talks about how she was so frustrated and so angry because for some reason the charges were dropped against this person. It was accidental, so they weren't going to be prosecuted. And as a corrections officer, she was furious. But she remembers God speaking to her and saying, forgive them as I've forgiven you. And wow. Like, and she did. And she's free. And she's worshiping like crazy on a Sunday. But she's had that experience. It's there's story after story after story like that that is so impactful for me and just strengthens my own faith.
4: Yeah, that whole idea of forgive as I've forgiven you sounds really good over the pulpit.
7: Yes, amen.
4: Until it's your actual, you're in the moment and you're called to it.
7: Yeah, and I think what it's also done for me is that it has brought me to a season of simplicity in my faith. And what I mean by that is that I'm trying to view things through this simple lens of God is either in control or he's not. Either I trust him or I don't. Like really simple, but it's true. And it's sort of the idea of the bracelets that I used to mock, the what would Jesus do? You know, before I came to Christ, I'd be like, oh, this is so ridiculous. It's pretty good sound advice. What would Jesus do? And so I've really kind of simplified my faith in that sense. And, you know, he's either my provider or he's not. He's either a healer or he's not. And I just trust that whatever he does, that heaven gets it right.
4: Well, let me jump into that for just a minute, because you talked about before coming to Christ, what kind of faith life were you raised in? And what was that journey of coming to Christ for you?
7: I didn't grow up in the church at all. In fact, I didn't get saved until I was 46, about 10 years ago. So I grew up going to churches for weddings, funerals.
4: Yeah.
7: You know, occasionally I would go, but it never really made sense to me. It was typically a Catholic experience that I would go to. I'm an empath, so I want to feel something. And I didn't really feel anything. I mean, I saw people stand up, sit down, say this when they say this. And I mean, it's sort of like routine. And that's comforting for some people. It never drew me to it. And I would say that I was arrogantly ignorant when it came to the Bible, which means I knew enough of the Bible to be able to say, ha, hypocrite. I grew up in Maryland, in Baltimore, and, you know, Maryland's famous for our crabs. And so I sit there and I would think, okay, hold on. Leviticus says shellfish are an abomination, and yet you're having a crab feast after church. Like, it doesn't make any sense. You know, hypocrite, I'm not interested. And you would see pastors fall from grace, so to speak. I just wanted nothing to do with it. And it wasn't until I moved to Canada for my job. I spent 29 years in sports and entertainment, running arenas and performing arts centers. And I moved to Canada for 6 years. And when I first moved to Canada, again, wanting nothing to do with the church, it just so happens that my executive assistant was a worship singer at a local church. And it's kind of like God knew what he was doing there. It was pretty amusing. And so she and I would have these discussions and these, I wouldn't say debates, but I would be like, you know, trying to poke holes because that's what I did to Christians. And she was just full of grace and kindness. And there were times where she would explain the question I had, so explain the answer. Or there were times she'd say, yeah, I don't really know. Anyway, she would invite me to church over and over again, and I would say, yeah, I'll pass. No thanks. Finally, it got to a point where Christmas was rolling around, and they were having a Christmas production, and she was singing in the Christmas production. And I thought, well, I mean, it's Christmas. Of course, you go to church on Christmas, right? And I want to hear her sing. So me and the family, we'll go. And at that point, you know, it was my wife, and my daughter was 9. My son was 6. We go to the service. Walking in, everyone was like amazingly kind. And this was a non-denominational. I didn't know what this meant. So I go in and the service begins and there's a band and it's like guitars and drums and keyboards. And I was like, what is this? I've never seen this in church. And the music was fantastic. And her singing was unreal. It was so good. And the message, when the pastor came out, the message was relatable. And I was like, oh, this is different. Still not really wanting anything to do with it, but it was kind of like, oh, this is a different experience. And then the altar call came, and the pastor said, with every head bowed, every eye closed, if you'd like to know this Jesus we've been talking about, on the count of three, raise your hand. And my wife and I are just looking straight ahead, like, well, you know, this isn't really for us. And on the count of three, my 6-year-old son puts his hand way up in the air. And we were wrecked. We were wrecked. And it was one of those things that we felt like we had provided everything for these kids. Like they didn't want for anything, but clearly there was something missing. And so we said, okay, we'll go again next week to see what it's like. And I remember going the following week and it was during worship and I'm crying. And my wife looks over at me. She's like, why are you crying? And I'm like, I don't know. Like It was like the Grinch where his heart grows two sizes type thing. It was like, I didn't know what was happening. And we never left. And we ended up going to 2 years of Bible college within our church. We served. I ended up preaching on occasion. The entire family got involved and served. It wasn't really quite Saul to Paul, but, you know, not too far off.
4: It's on that same Damascus Road. What kind of a change was that for your family and your family life and your relationships at home?
7: Well, it's been a journey, to be honest, because it was one thing to go from no faith to now being involved in the church and being there all the time, and then leading in the church and serving and all of those things. And they all seem to take that in stride, and we're great about it. The kids were active. My daughter was a worship singer, so she joined the worship team. My son, who was six initially, but then as he grew up, he started doing production, the words on the screen and all of those things at the services. My wife was one of our children's pastors. And then I oversaw the front of house, guest relations type stuff, and would preach on occasion. So
4: you said if we're going to do this, we're going to be all in.
7: We're going to be all in. And the biggest challenge came when we were living in Canada and my work visa was going to expire. And my company at the time was bringing all of the people that were American back to the U.S. from Canada. And I think actually I was the last one remaining in Canada that was American. So we were going to have to come back to the States. And I really felt called to come down to Orlando. And maybe I say called, it could have been all me at the time, because it was like, it's Canada and, you know, palm trees and the beach. And
4: my wife is from Montreal. We know what you're talking about.
7: Yes. So I equate it sort of like the Wizard of Oz, where you're going from black and white to color when you come down here. And it's like, wow. But when we did that, I figured, well, I'll just come down here and remain in my entertainment industry like I've done for 29 years. And, you know, we'll find a church and whatever. Well, it turned out that our Canadian pastors at the time used to come down to Kissimmee down here in Orlando area on sabbatical every year. And so they really felt like they were called to plant a church in this area. And I said, well, I'll go there and then we can plant, you know? And so there was a group of us, about 14 of us, that moved from Canada to Florida to help plant a church campus. But then COVID hit, and my industry that I was passionate about and had served in for so long shut down. There weren't concerts, there weren't sporting events, it was nothing, right? So it was really, really hard, because what happened is that our savings dried up. I had to go to work. I had to do something. And I ended up going from my former career, making a couple hundred thousand dollars a year, and our kids going to Rome and Paris, and coming down here to Florida. And I started working in the mall for $11 an hour. And it was humbling. It was a pruning. Like, I mean, that puts it lightly. I mean, it was hard, but it was a necessary pruning, because as my former pastor once said, I came into the kingdom with my position and my money. So God was going to strip me of those things so that whatever he gave me, I would give him glory for. And that's exactly what's happened. It was hard. So for them, it was like, we're going to Rome, we're going to Paris. Okay, Dad, I know we came down here to plant a church, but where are we going now? And we're like, maybe 7-Eleven? maybe? It was a complete change for them, but also one that they needed, and one that, just as they needed the initial, you know, putting his hand up when he was six, and that was something that they needed that we weren't giving them, this was also something that they really needed, to be humbled and see the way that God works in those situations, and just trusting him that it's going to be okay. And sure enough, it became okay. So it was really, it's been an adventure, to say the least.
4: This is In Good Faith. I'm Stephen Cap Perry. We'll be back in just a moment with more of Scott Warren.
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4: Welcome back to In Good Faith. We're talking with Scott Warren about how church changed his family's life and his work life. So at some point, you turn this corner into thinking, I want to talk to people who are preaching where they reach, to use your phrase. What made you decide to do that?
7: I had to be this person that I said I was everywhere I went, and that included the workplace. And when I viewed my workplace through that lens, there were opportunity after opportunity after opportunity to be like Christ. And I didn't necessarily go around preaching the word or reciting scripture or having people gather together for a prayer session or any, it was literally just trying to emulate Christ in the workplace.
4: So more of a change of your mindset, like I will have this in my mind as I interact with this person.
7: Yes. What's funny about it is that I really felt like my life had been transformed. And so it was like, this was who I am, as opposed to, okay, this is what I have to do. It wasn't a conscious thing necessarily even. It was just, I just better understood who I was doing it for. And I think that was the impact. And so what ended up happening is that in a Bible college class, I was given an assignment, 10 minutes, you got to preach a sermon. And so I'm like, okay. And 10 minutes seemed like a long time when you've never done it before. And so I recall creating this message, and I was like talking about how I incorporated my faith in my workplace, because I had a bunch of examples that I could point to. And so I figured I could do that. And so I did that message, and Preach Where You Reach was something that I just said off the cuff. And then it turned into so much more.
4: Yeah.
7: But that was the core, the beginning of it anyway.
4: Well, I'm wondering if you can tell me about how that affects the audience. What do you hear back from listeners?
7: It draws them closer. It fortifies their own faith. It makes them view things in a different way. It if they've gone through that, surely I can get through what I'm going through. And not every story on the podcast is one of adversity and difficulty and cancer and other. There's a number of those things, but they tell me that they feel like they're invited into just almost like a campfire conversation. I go in and let the conversation be Holy Spirit led, and it goes where it needs to go. And there are times where it will go into specifically what we're talking about, the workplace and how they incorporate their faith in the workplace. But there may be times where it doesn't go there, because that's not where the Holy Spirit wants it to go. There's a different thing that we have to kind of focus on. I'll give you an example. I just did an interview with a young woman who is in South Africa, in Cape Town. And in the conversation we had, where she had gone through some very difficult circumstances as a child with abuse, and it took her a lot of years, but she came to a point of forgiveness, which a lot of us struggle with, things that have happened to us in the past and forgiving and moving mm-hmm. on. And it's really, really hard. And so she spoke so articulately and impactfully in terms of like how she got to that point of forgiveness. And I paused the conversation in a sense to say, no, we need to stay here. Holy Spirit is saying, no, this is where we need to stay for a bit. And I spoke into her and just saying, no, this story needs to be told. You've never done a podcast in your life before. You're scared to death to even do this right now. You don't feel valued. This is your value. This is what you bring to the table. Your scars are someone else's healing. You need to be on stages. You need to be telling this story. This is your calling. I felt it so strongly in my core that she's just weeping and crying like during the conversation. But it was one of those things where at the end she said, I needed this more than you'll ever know. It was so impactful for her. And because it's impactful for her, the audience is going to feel that. The listeners are going to feel that. And again, I don't necessarily have to worry about where it lands. I'm just either planting a seed or watering a seed, but God will do all that. I just have to have that conversation.
6: That was Steve talking to Scott Warren, host of Preach Where You Reach. I like how Scott talked about him simplifying his faith, mm-hmm. where he could see God through a lens of, okay, am I going to trust God or am I not? And this comes into the idea that you guys talked about a lot of being all in the gospel, right? There's this thing that this guy used to ask us all the time. He was, I think, a youth leader. He would say, if it became illegal to be a disciple of Jesus Christ, would there be enough evidence to convict you? And I looked at my life and I was like, you know what? Probably not. You know, at that time. But now, like, that's what Scott Warren is saying. He's saying, are you all in the gospel? Are you all in what you believe, or are you not?
4: It was really interesting to me how this became the story of a whole family's conversion, and that it was the six-year-old who was the one at the altar call, just like, yep, I want to know more. And what that did to him and his wife, and they never stopped going from that moment.
5: I'm just fascinated about the fact that he ends up in church because someone, like, this isn't just a colleague at work. This is his employer.

0: myself here.
1: And he uses that phrase, there may be rules against, in certain companies, against talking about personal faith or religion, that type of thing. But when he said, there is no rule against being like Christ,
0: right,
1: you know, coming from his background. And for anyone of any faith, there is no rule against trying to follow your precepts and treating other people the way you would be directed to. And that's pretty universal, I thought. So our next guest is Anne Snyder. With us in studio now is Leah King, one of our producers.
2: Hello, Steve. Something to listen for in this interview is Anne's sense of stewardship and the way that she feels called to do what she does.
1: This is the image that stuck with me. She said, there are too many churches that have no windows. Now, she's talking metaphorically, but my actual church building, oh my gosh, there are no windows in that chapel, and I long for them. I actually have spoken about this to my wife and others just because I like the light spilling in, but she's meaning it that we should be able to see through the walls of the church to the community where we should then be serving.
3: Anne Snyder is the editor-in-chief of Comment, a public theology for the common good, which is a magazine published quarterly by the nonpartisan think tank Cardus. Her guidebook, The Fabric of Character, A Wise Giver's Guide to Renewing Our Social and Moral Landscape, was published in 2019.
4: Anne Snyder herself does not come from an American Christian context. She experienced Christianity in South America and grew up in outside of the U.S. And so she really does help us understand, I think, an age-long debate in religion, what is the spiritual goodness and what is just a cultural hanger-on.
1: Anne has maybe more ideas per square minute than most people. And here's a few phrases to listen for. One is kindred spirits. One is living my calling.
4: Redemptive co-laboring with God.
1: And this really got me thinking about how you be a religious person in a secular society without hiding yourself. Or do you hide part of yourself? Are you hiding part of yourself by simply being in a secular organization?
4: So she's going to get started with this question that is a big deal for a lot of folks here in our generation. Why do we distrust institutions?
5: In some of our largest, historically morally authoritative institutions, be they the office of the president or the Catholic Church or large Protestant denominations, any large entity, but then also kind of more covenant, what you might call covenantal institutions like marriage and family, there is just both a individual sense that has developed generationally that we don't quite know how to attach and stay attached. We don't know how to stay committed. Commitment is an affront to some degree to the nature of change in reality and over a lifespan. Mm. It's also an affront to our own sense of agency and discernment. You know, a lot of people have said, look, I've had it. If an institution is here to just prop up a leader who is invariably fallen and self-centered or whatever, then I'll have no more. Yeah. And then I do think there's also just a bit of a natural thing where institutions by their very nature are a bit sclerotic, whether you're talking about something like the State Department or something very kind of steeled and hierarchical like the Catholic Church, sort of such scaffoldings and structures don't work very seamlessly with the pace of change and a more fluid global technological era. So I think they're just often also perceived as slow and somehow not interacting with the way most of us are trying to keep up with time and like mass complexity. So there's just something almost in the puzzle piece fitting of how all of us are trying to survive late modernity and institutions who are no longer able to protect us from that, let alone themselves figure out how to reinvent themselves to still be bearers of tradition that has a renewing bent and is not just stuck. We look at institutions and we're like, they're not related.
1: Yeah,
5: they're somehow
1: yeah.
5: like not speaking to my Monday to Friday.
1: So that's really interesting to hear you say. In one case, a lot of it is just the result of human frailty. People have failed in their trust for what they were appointed or elected to do or chose to do. Also, this is really intriguing to me what you say about the speed of our modern communication and that it lags in institutions that often are still printing out forms and hauling things from one office to another for 8 signatures or whatever it might be, the pace of communication and change. And yet, you could point to

0: each of these institutions and point to great good that was done that could not have been accomplished individually without an institution or a collective right. effort. Because you do what you do, I think you must have hope for institutions and people.
1: I do. I mean, I think we're in such a, again, a quick age that's also obsessed with like immediate results mm-hmm. and visibility. And institutions at their best, I like to think of them as supporting the background architecture for agile entrepreneurialism, redemptive responses to human pain to occur. So just as an example, yesterday I happened to be, I'm in Chicago, as I say, and while I'm here, I have the great joy of reporting on a longstanding kind of collective impact effort who have been trying to address very concerning upticks in gun violence throughout the city of Chicago. And it formally started in 2016. It's now called Together Chicago. They formalized into an actual nonprofit with quite a substantive staff. But I was joining them yesterday for a staff meeting, and it was interesting talking to, it was probably 75% African-American and representing most of the neighborhoods throughout the city, some of which obviously are much more afflicted by even just several mass shootings over the weekend. And it was beautiful to see this sort of cross-sector collaboration happening in this case, then really united out of a sense of hope and prayerful expectation that churches have a role to play, faith-filled police officers have a role to play, and the broader social and civic weave that they have formed to try to defeat a plague on the city
0: right.
1: that is ruining lives and leaving families devastated. I was like, this to me is like institutions at their best. They're not out in front. They shouldn't need to be out in front. They are meant to be formative, and they need to accept the quiet power that they have in that potent sort of seedbed stage of either developing a human being's thinking and posture or sowing an initial community that can yield social change. And I think if we all saw institutions less as just sort of serving our own needs or needing to yield a linear path towards some public impact tomorrow, and instead saw them as in the decades-long, transgenerational-long business, we might all just rest a little easier and then have a little more energy to put our own elbows into trying to renew them and try to continue to shape the character of them to serve 21st century complexity.
0: And so when you talk about public theology and how that can be good for a society, what do you mean exactly by public theology? Since people might have all different actual individual faiths, but theology is a look at God, a viewpoint at least.
1: I should probably come up with a really comprehensive definition of public theology, but the way I understand it in short is I define public theology as the study of God done by and or for the public, and as it kind of pertains to issues in the public square.
0: Like why we might care about our fellow community members, that type of thing?
1: Yeah. Any issue that is roiling our common life, or increasingly in the U.S., not so common life. So whether it's trying to understand what does make people so distrustful, what are the hot issues that seem to lead to so much fracture, and why is that? Like, are these fundamental differences? In our particular case, I mean, Comment tries to be a journal that is open. We bring in all truth as God's truth, freedom and sort of delight to the work, but we are rooted in what we call 2,000 years of Christian social thought from the various streams. And that's considered a living tradition and a living dialogue. And we try to bring that as light to the reigning challenges, anxieties, and longings of the day. We obviously live in a very fractured, fairly disintegrating age. It's, even for me, it's become harder and more unnerving to try to assess what any kind of a shared actual reality is for a whole society, for a whole nation, in our case, a continent. How do we both look as clearly as possible on realities that are kind of 8 miles deep that might be resonant with people's zeitgeist and illuminate those and sort of see like, okay, how is God, how is the Holy Spirit in particular moving in that reality that we're trying to paint? And then how, if we believe God is redemptive and alive, in what ways is he actively partnering with people and organizations and norms? Somehow, like, what's that mysterious process to not give up on a redemptive co-laboring with God?
0: Yeah.
1: So that's kind of how I approach public theology. More recently, I've been borrowing the language of Christian humanism, which is a whole separate podcast episode in itself. But I sort of view a lot of our work as building on a 2,000-year-old tradition that we would date to like the hours before Christ died. And it's sort of a theological project, a virtue formation project, a civic and political economy project, and an aesthetic project. So all of that is kind of wrapped into how we understand public theology. I find in our time that we actually have a lot of secular sort of eavesdroppers or eaves readers, as I call them, who I think are just so exhausted by an overly partisan media landscape. They want to feel more human and they want to understand how to rehumanize the context in which they're living. And so they read us and they're intrigued by the phrase public theology because we don't live in like the 40s. They don't quite know what it means anymore, but they sense like, okay, I don't know what I am. I think I'm spiritual. You guys seem to be like charting out new wineskins for a spiritually hungry age. Mm. It's been interesting to me that the phrase has not been a barrier, even if it's not, you know, explainable in a soundbite. At least it's the way I'm trying to inhabit it in our work is not easily explained in a soundbite.
0: 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We'll be back with more in just a moment.
2: 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And in response to FCC requirements for radio stations to air programs that address community issues.
0: Welcome back to In Good Faith. We're speaking with Ann Snyder about today's Christian landscape. So the magazine has been around since 1983, but actually seems as crucial or more crucial now than perhaps any time since its founding. How do you keep up with the speed of change? Or is that even possible? Do you just have to look for principles?
1: Oh, that's a good question. Yeah, it's very overwhelming some days, and I'm more and more aware of how limited I am. Both limited, of course, in ability, but also limited in purview and limited in calling. I think I have a particular, you could call it an obsession or care for the question, like, what is a human being? What is a person in our time? Because that just feels uniquely threatened to me right now on a variety of fronts, whether we're talking about end-of-life issues or AI or the future of work, how isolated people are, not enmeshed in loving relationships sufficiently. I feel like the story of modernity, and frankly, the story of Christians in modernity, especially in like the West, is obsessed with, we are in times of crisis, we are in times of crisis, we are in times of like the juncture of the next era. But I do think that in our own context, again, in the US alone, we are in a moment of like profound spiritual hunger, huge disenchantment with organized religion. I've become a lot more sympathetic to like the spiritual but not religious crowd that are like groping for faith expressions that seem believable and God breaking in, but also want to see that playing out outside of the halls of churches that seem to lack windows, like that seem to be just for themselves and the saving of their own peoples.
0: I wonder if you could tell me, if we could back up though to a little bit of personal theology, just what kind of faith background did you come from or training? And then what was that process of claiming that for your own as you grew up?
1: I grew up overseas inside of a Christian family. My grandparents were Bible translators with an organization called Wycliffe, which kind of flowered in the 1930s and 40s. So they served in Peru, South America, in the jungle for many decades. My mother grew up there with her siblings amidst Quechua indigenous tribal kids. And so I was exposed to Christianity as a kid very much as a beautiful, transcendent force and truth that incarnated in very particular ways in different contexts. So I actually really wasn't that. I have had to study as an adult Christianity as it expresses itself in the West and then more peculiarly in the American context. Mm. But growing up, I didn't actually understand Christianity as a Western thing. I understood it as a transcendent, universal thing that I was most familiar with this expression in the context of Southern Hemisphere, more indigenous cast.
0: Yeah.
1: And so in some ways, sort of pre-modern, actually. So fast forward, I wound up back in the U.S. living in New England, which is a little like the Pacific Northwest, very secular. And I went to an aggressively secular high school. And within that context, I was part of just a classic youth group retreat thing that I chose to go to and heard the gospel message in a way that was like every sort of supernatural signal you always hear, like the tingling of the heart and the compelling to rise up and say, yes, I want to devote my life to you. I think you are Lord. And I've got exposed to this like very real call towards a Christ-like love, both for me and for the world. So that happened outside of my high school. I returned to that high school feeling at once like everything was enchanted and everyone was connected and everyone had a soul, yet feeling quite alienated religiously suddenly back in this school context. So that led me to be curious about the school that I wound up going to for college called Wheaton, which is west of Chicago, Christian liberal arts school. And they have this mantra, not just for Christ and his kingdom, but the other one is the integration of faith and learning. And I at the time had stumbled upon a very famous religious historical book called Scandal of the Evangelical Mind. And I didn't know much about evangelicals, but I was very intrigued by the author Mark Knoll's description of what a Christian mind was. And it was so foreign to what I had understood in my fledgling Bible study path alongside pretty rigorous intellectual learning in high school. And I was like, what would it be to combine these two things? What does that even mean? Yeah. So out of intrigue, I chose Wheaton. And it was there that I was, though it is a predominantly Protestant school, it was there that I was suddenly exposed to all these different theological traditions within 2,000 years of Christian social thought, you know, Catholic, Reformed, Anabaptist, Pentecostal, all of that. I was just like fascinated by how these different tributaries of thought that often emerge out of very distinct histories and cultures geographically in the world, how they then manifested or didn't in public currents of times of crisis within a given civilization, in times of global tumult. I was always interested in like, when does Christianity make itself of service to a moment in a way we can look back on and say, okay, maybe you weren't the only hero of the story, but something in your fragrance of thought made a difference to a society surviving or not surviving, to human flourishing, etc. So that kind of followed me. And then there's a lot more I could say. I discovered Dorothy Day. I sort of have trended more Catholic as I've gotten older, but I haven't fully crossed the Tiber.
0: I'm wondering how working on comment influences your faith life, and then how does your faith life influence your work on comment? Can you separate those or see how they bleed into each other, influence each other?
1: To be honest, working for a magazine that is animated by 2,000 years of history, 2,000 years of conversation and dialogue specific to the cross is like the axis mundi, the cross is the thing that like shifts history. And to be reading and interacting with so many thinkers and doers and saints from the Catholic, Eastern, Reformed, like all these different traditions in my day job, and then getting to talk to kindred spirits about all that, it makes finding a church harder. There's something like deeply fulfilling about finding a community on mission in my work right now, both through colleagues, writers, practitioners we get to feature that I get to highlight and hopefully connect to other kindred spirits and sort of various forms of redemptive work. There's something about being enmeshed in that Monday through Saturday really that is glorious. And then Sunday comes and I feel like dissatisfied with church life itself right now. So that's an honest comment. But, you know, this work is hard. I feel like very much a steward of trying to help. We're not trying to tell people what to think. We're trying to give them a reliable context within which to think and within which to continue to keep at trying to sow common ground and common good, whether they're in education or healthcare or policing or running a business or actually working inside the church, et cetera, working in media. And I take that responsibility very seriously. I don't feel nearly smart enough. And so it's just like very prayerful work. Most of my prayers every day are, you know, God, please help. Help me see clearly and help me articulate in such a way that, you know, there's a million words out there and there's so much content, but please help me articulate something that feels like it's somehow in a strange biblical language, but in a way that's sufficiently foreign to modern reductive ears that they're enchanted again back into seeing that the reality we can see and touch is not all there is, that there's like a broader meta narrative going on. So the short answer is it has like made my prayer life so much more frequent and desperate, this work has. And it's made like totally settling at a local church more recently more complicated than I wish it were.
0: but you see God working at work in your work and the people you work with.
1: Well, it's a privilege, right?
0: Yeah,
1: I do. I feel I have a wonderful sister who right out of college, she's a little younger than I was. She had to work for a big, big global bank and it was hard. It was like she had to get there at 3:30 a.m. and I think she often wouldn't leave until 12 hours or more later. And it was numbers and trading and computers. And she would say, you know, 22 years old, I just feel like all day this job, like I haven't thought about God once all day. And, you know, and I honor like all forms of work, you know, but I happen to be in this like very humane, meaning seeking. There's something in this gift I was given. I didn't start this publication, but it's just one that is trying to shine a light and illuminate what God may be up to. And I think there's something in that that feels like so integrated with all that I am that I feel very lucky, like I'm living in my calling.
0: And finally, what brings you joy in your faith life?
1: I would say the two things that come to mind about joy, the first is music. Mm. I grew up a musician, and I think anytime I hear, whether it's Handel's Messiah or frankly, even like The Sound of Silence by Simon and Garfunkel or any sort of sacred piece of sacred music, I think I'm just so grateful for the different cognition. There is like a sense of wonder at like the beauty and majesty of a God I am grateful to get to know, but feel I have very little understanding of most of the time. So that's one at a very sort of sensory level. And then the second is really like this experience yesterday being with a unlikely band of people on mission to try to be the hands and feet of Christ in their city. It's very real. Like they're dealing with like real pain and real loss and real trauma. And yet they are united in prayer and laughter and tears and concrete, like either you had educational experts there, you had economic development experts, you had police people, you had community shepherds. And I think when maybe this is just part of my particular vocation, but when I get to see communities of people that are inside the church, but are like out on the street, bringing God's kingdom on earth in some of the like hardest hit places, something about that just fills me with hope. And I think, okay, sometimes I wrestle with the words on the page or like theological hair splitting or whatever is going on in my particular writerly world. But this is like the real disease out here. And in the best way, like these kind of cancer fighters and hope givers are presenting like God's wink to me that are at it for decades, long obedience, same direction. They fill me with hope and a confidence that like what I believe isn't just make-believe.
3: That was Ann Snyder, editor-in-chief of Comment Magazine, talking with Steve. Something that I love that she said in this interview is that she illuminates what God may be up to. And I love that she says may be up to. Like, she doesn't know for sure. None of us really know what God is doing as he orchestrates our lives, but we can point to the glimpses of light in this tumultuous world and say, I know it's scary and I know this world has a lot of darkness, but here are some things that are good and here are some things that I think God is doing.
4: She repeatedly uses this phrase, 2,000 years of Christianity or 2,000 years of Christian thought. And I, you know, our tradition is a restorationist tradition. We're not the only ones. The evangelicals, the Pentecostals are also restorationists. This idea that all the good things got lost somewhere and we're the ones who have to bring them back. And for some reason, it became really comforting to me to think of this idea that no, good people have been using the gospel of Christ to struggle in this world and to build things in this world for 2,000 years. And we can look and see how they've been doing that and what were their successes. And we can learn from them. And I just found that, oh, I needed to be reminded that God has been working in this world much longer than I've been around. And he's loved other people as much as he's loved me.
0: So this concept of public theology, That almost sounds un-American. Oh. Because we're supposed to be like, you have your belief, I have mine. We're not going to interfere with each other. But what is this public theology? And she really explains it, I think, over the course of the interview really well. When she talks about, well, what's the place of a church? And what can they do in the community? And then she saw church people meeting with the local police force. And like, wait a minute, that's secular. That's our government. And what they can do to partner together, what role. I thought, how can I define this so I can hold on to it? And she said, all truth is God's truth.
4: Yeah.
0: I thought, okay, I can hold to the truth of how we can behave as a civil society and what we may believe religiously. Any truth of that we can work together on.
4: I also love this story that she gave about going to a youth group camp and having this transformative Christian experience, which I would just say, all of you youth group leaders out there who feel like no one's paying attention and that all your work is for naught and the kids didn't really care, you are changing lives and you are helping people access God in a way that they haven't before. And out of that experience for her comes this whole work, this whole career of trying to connect other people to that.
0: Yeah. Before I mentioned some phrases to look for, living her calling, that what she does actually is an expression of her faith. That's really cool when you can find some way to do that either in your life or in what you do after work. And finding kindred spirits, that's Lucy Maud Montgomery in Anne of Green Gables when Anne finds kindred spirits. This ended up being a really hopeful discussion with Anne for me, because asking her what fills her with hope, and she was able to enumerate several things, and one of them was kindred spirits. If I've learned anything in hosting In Good Faith for years, is when people talk to me about their personal faith journey, I feel like I'm finding kindred spirits. These are people who are sensing something more than just what we see in the world around us and feel it moving in their lives. So the dilemma in a secular society we discussed today, Scott Warren is talking about how we can live our beliefs in the workplace in appropriate ways. And then Anne Snyder talking about how our actual society needs people of faith stepping outside their church buildings and interacting with community groups. All great, great advice. Many thanks to Anne Snyder and Scott Warren for talking with us. This episode was produced by Heather Bigley. Our production team also includes Leah King, Katerina Martinich, Josh Orton, and Ashton Rowan. Our post-production sound designers are Mark Hansen, Daniel Phillips, Lauren Sandberg, and Ashton Parkinson. In Good Faith is committed to the idea that we all benefit from hearing people of widely varying backgrounds share their personal experience with faith and belief. In fact, we think people with such experience deserve some of our best listening. So we're wondering at In Good Faith, as you listen, have you been motivated to have a conversation with someone outside your own faith tradition? Or have you paid attention maybe even to just what might be happening in a different congregation in your town? We'd love to know about it. Send us an email to ingoodfaith@byu.edu. In Good Faith is a production of BYU Radio. I'm Stephen Cap Perry. I hope you join me again soon, right here, In Good Faith.
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0: Good morning and welcome to a brand new month. It's August 1st. I'm Peggy Woodruff. You're tuned in to Weekend Classics. I am your host until 11 o'clock. Charles Gounod is usually thought of as a serious and deeply religious composer. But this one, well, it shows his mischievous side. It's a musical cartoon depicting the funeral of a puppet killed in a duel, complete with refreshments for the mourners in the middle of their march. Here is Funeral March of a Marionette.

The Cincinnati Pops were conducted by Eric Kunzel in Funeral March of a Marionette by Charles Gounod. John Thomas was a Welshman born in 1826, and he had the unofficial title Pencyrth Gwalia, which means Chief Bard of Wales. He was a harpist as well to Queen Victoria, which was impressive. This is a celebration of Wales for two harps, with the title Cambria, which is an old name for Wales. Sebastian Lipman and Sayo Lipman are performing.

That was Cambria by John Thomas, performed by harpists Sebastian and Sayo Lippmann. They are husband and wife. Ferdinand Ries was a great pianist as well as a composer, a prolific composer with, I think, 8 symphonies, violin concerto, operas, chamber music, 9 piano concertos. This one is the 9th piano concerto performed by Christopher Hinterhuber. Uwe Grode is conducting the New Zealand Symphony Orchestra.

0: The New Zealand Symphony Orchestra was led by Uwe Grode with pianist Christopher Hinterhuber. That was Piano Concerto No. 9 by Ferdinand Ries.
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Tina Ting Helset was the trumpeter with pianist Catherine Stott. That was Toy Soldier's March by violinist Fritz Kreisler, just transcribed there for trumpet. Next, Arthur Grumio is playing violin with harpsichordist Christian Jacotet in Violin Sonata in B Minor by Johann Sebastian Bach.

0: Violinist Arthur Grumio and harpsichordist Christian Jacotet. They performed together the violin sonata in B minor by Bach.
1: The famous Fanfare by Copland, a suite for organ and brass by Craig Phillips, music from Star Wars and Aladdin, and the grand sound of the Midmer Losh instrument at Boardwalk Hall in Atlantic City. 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I'm Michael Barone. 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
0: 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Before Giacomo Puccini became one of opera's great composers, he was just a student in Milan, and for an assignment, he wrote this orchestral Preludio Sinfonico. We'll hear it performed by the Orchestra of La Scala Opera House. Riccardo Muti conducting.

That was Preludio Sinfonico by Giacomo Puccini, a young Giacomo Puccini, still in his school years. The orchestra of La Scala Opera House was conducted by Riccardo Muti. Coming up in about 3 minutes, sort of the pomp and circumstance of waltzes, written for a very auspicious occasion. I'm Peggy Woodruff. Thank you for tuning in to Weekend Classics.

That was a section from Song of the Reeds by August Klughart called Fiery. Albrecht Meyer was the oboist. Tabea Zimmerman played viola with pianist Marcus Becker. Johann Strauss Jr. wrote a waltz for a very important occasion, the meeting of two sovereigns from Austria and Germany. A musical gesture of friendship, if you will. It begins with a stately introduction, then unfolds through a series of very elegant waltzes. This is called Emperor Waltz. Johann Strauss Jr.'s music played by the New York Philharmonic.

0: Leonard Bernstein conducted the New York Philharmonic in Emperor Waltz by Johann Strauss Jr.
1: The famous Fanfare by Copland, a suite for organ and brass by Craig Phillips, music from Star Wars and Aladdin, and the grand sound of the Midmer Losch instrument at Boardwalk Hall in Atlantic City. We're highlighting Americans in concert this week on Pipe Dreams from American Public Media. I'm Michael Barone. I hope you'll be listening.
0: You can hear Pipe Dreams tomorrow night at 9 o'clock. This next music is by Havergal Brian, and it's called Dr. Merryheart. Here is something from a program note that Brian wrote. He said, Dr. Merryheart believes that the entire universe, the sun, moon, earth, and stars, is part of

That was a comedy overture called Dr. Mary Hart by Havergal Brian. Adrian Leeper conducted the National Symphony Orchestra of Ireland. And now from Russia, the Symphony No. 1 of Sergei Prokofiev, which he subtitled Classical. Gerard Schwartz is leading the Los Angeles Chamber Orchestra.

Gerard Schwartz conducted the Los Angeles Chamber Orchestra in Symphony No. 1 by Sergei Prokofiev. Why did he call it classical? Well, he said he wanted to write a symphony that Haydn might have written had he lived in the 20th century. I'm Peggy Woodruff. Stay tuned. In about 3 minutes, you can hear the score.

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1: From the studios of All Classical Radio in Portland, Oregon, this is The Score, now celebrating 20 years of music in the movies. I'm Edmund Stone. The portmanteau of frenemy goes back to the 19th century. The word is simply a conjunction of friend and enemy. The term covers a broad range of, usually but not always, toxic relationships that disguise themselves as friendships. And they're everywhere. Today on The Score, we're looking at some cinematic frenemies and how the movies portray them. Join me for music for Woody and Buzz Lightyear of Toy Story, and Regina George and Katie Heron of Mean Girls, and more. Pete Maverick Mitchell and Tom Iceman Kazansky are the ultimate frenemies. Their opposing personality types constantly clash, but when the chips are down, they serve as each other's greatest professional advocates and personal allies. Their relationship starts out as fiercely competitive. Both want to be the best of the best. One flies by the seat of his pants, the other is strictly by the book. The chemistry between them is apparent from the very beginning, and over the course of two movies, separated by 36 years, the backstory shows that they become stalwart friends, covering each other both in the air and in their personal lives. In both Top Gun from 1986 and Top Gun Maverick from 2022, this is the music of that relationship, the Top Gun anthem. Harold Faltermeyer wrote the iconic score with Steve Stevens on lead electric guitar. The theme was echoed by Lorne Balfe in the 2022 film.

That was Harold Faltermeyer's original anthem from Top Gun 1986. The swaggering, driving synthesizer blends with soaring electric guitar riffs to capture the thrill of aerial combat. The melody is uplifting and triumphant, as ultimately Ice and Mav are. In 2022's Top Gun Maverick, the two are reunited. As they say their final goodbyes, Iceman asks, "Who's the better pilot, you or me?" Maverick sidesteps the question with a smile, saying, "This is a nice moment. Let's not ruin it." Rivals to the end, friends to the end. Frenemies forever. They are the best of pals. They are the worst of pals. In the Star Trek universe, Spock and McCoy represent the classic enemies to friends duo. Their relationship serves as the philosophical heart of every television episode and big screen film. As the stoic Vulcan and the fiery human, they bicker constantly, yet share a profound, unspoken respect and deep affection that proves logic and emotion can complement one another, even if the characters refuse to do so. In the 2016 film Star Trek Beyond, set in the Kelvin timeline, Spock and McCoy continue to exchange barbs, regardless of the circumstances. When the Enterprise is attacked and her crew abducted to an unknown location, Spock advises that they set the sensors to detect a Vulcan mineral with a highly unusual radioactive signature that is in a necklace he had given to Lieutenant Uhura. When McCoy hears that, he blurts out, "You gave your girlfriend radioactive jewelry?" Spock replies that its signature makes it easy to locate, to which McCoy quips, "You gave your girlfriend a tracking device?" Spock is nonplussed. Michael Giacchino, a lifelong Star Trek fan, wrote this piece, A Lesson in Vulcan Mineralogy, for the scene depicting the repartee between the frenemies.

That was Michael Giacchino's A Lesson in Vulcan Mineralogy, written for a scene in 2016's Star Trek Beyond, where Spock and McCoy spar under the most dire of situations. In the original series, their zinging banter was so popular it was given its own incidental music. The humorous cue, usually associated with Spock's scientific detachment and McCoy's emotional outbursts, was a quirky staccato on bassoon. Now let's take a look at frenemies in another universe, the Marvel Cinematic Universe. The X-Men franchise pits former friends against one another. Charles Xavier and Eric Lenscher go back a long way. The backstory of the pair is told in 2011's X-Men First Class. Both being mutants, they bonded as children. As the distrust of mutants grew around the world, the two developed radically different views of how mutants should live amongst normal humans. Professor X felt they could and should coexist. Magneto felt humans hated and feared mutants. Therefore, mutants should rule over humans before they were hunted down and destroyed. The film shows the arc of the relationship, from close childhood friends to partners and, ultimately, rivals. Yet through it all, they respected each other. Henry Jackman wrote the score for the origin story of Professor X and Magneto.

some of Henry Jackman's music to X-Men First Class from 2011. The relationship between Charles Xavier, Professor X, and Eric Lensher, Magneto, is one of the longest in comic book history. The lifelong best friends are ideological opposites, but their bond combines brotherhood, rivalry, and immense mutual respect. There are other kinds of frenemies as well. These are the type that pretend to be a friend while demeaning or even betraying someone behind their back. Regina George and Katie Heron from 2004's Mean Girls are a classic example of a toxic friendship. Regina, the undisputed queen bee of North Shore High School, assimilates new kid in town, Katie, into her clique, the Plastics. It's a story of manipulation where the predator eventually becomes the prey. The mean girls are forced to reevaluate their ideas of identity, power, and, ultimately, their relationship with one another. The original score was never released, but here's a little from one of the songs used in the film.

A Little from Psyche Rock by Pierre Henry, used in the 2004 film Mean Girls. The movie resonated with audiences and became one of the most popular films of the year. The relationship between frenemies Regina and Katie transitions from a calculated scheme into a complex, toxic friendship, and finally to a respectful, mutual truce. Today on The Score, we're taking a look and a listen to films about frenemies. The Fast and Furious franchise has their own pair of frenemies, Dominic Toretto and Luke Hobbs. The two male alphas meet and clash in Fast Five from 2011. Their relationship evolves from a brutal cat-and-mouse manhunt to a deep but begrudging mutual respect. The soundtrack features Latin anthems, Brazilian flavor, and high-energy rap. Brian Tyler composed an adrenaline-fueled orchestral and electronic score using heavy drums, electric guitars, and strings. Let's hear some of that now.

That was some of Brian Tyler's high octane score from 2011's Fast Five. Dom and Hobbs are the ultimate reflection of each other, law versus outlaw, but sharing the same moral compass. These cinematic frenemies alternate between being bitter rivals and unstoppable brothers. Middle Earth has its share of frenemy rivalries too. In 2001's Lord of the Rings, the feuding between Legolas and Gimli carry 3,000 years of bad blood between elves and dwarves. When they join the Council of Elrond and become part of the Fellowship of the Ring, they are openly hostile toward each other. Yet they are both willing to die to protect Frodo and the Ring. That is, if they don't kill each other first. Howard Shore wrote the original score.

Music from Howard Shore's extraordinary score to The Lord of the Rings, The Fellowship of the Ring from 2001. The ancient feud between elves and dwarfs is at the heart of the rivalry between Legolas and Gimli. But in working and fighting side by side to save Middle-earth, they become genuine friends. Although they never lose their fondness for verbally sparring with one another. Still to come on this episode of The Score, more movie examples of frenemies, including Louis and Rick in Casablanca, Woody and Buzz Lightyear in Toy Story, and Glinda and Elphaba in Wicked. I hope you're enjoying this program. If you are, then please like and share it on your favorite social media. You can also reach me directly at Edmund, that's E-D-M-U-N-D, at thescore.org. I'd love to hear from you. 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
1: What do you get when you get a grouchy green ogre in a swamp filled with fairy tale characters and a wise cracking donkey? You get Shrek from 2001. The pair's classic grumpy and sunshine dynamic forms the emotional core of the Shrek franchise. What starts out as highly reluctant traveling companions grows into a fiercely loyal friendship who both accept and constantly complain about each other's flaws. Together, they fight dragons. Okay, one marries the dragon later in the series. Save the kingdom of Far, Far Away. Topple the evil Lord Farquaad and bring happiness ever after. Let's take a listen to cues crafted by Harry Gregson-Williams and John Powell, Donkey Meets Shrek and Fairy Tale, from Shrek in 2001.

That was Donkey Meet Shrek and Fairy Tale from 2001's Shrek. Originally, the pair bond over a shared sense of being outcasts, misunderstood or feared by their admittedly bizarre society. The unlikely duo get along with each other because their personalities perfectly complement each other. Donkey's persistent loyalty breaks through the ogre's emotional walls, giving him the friendship that Shrek secretly craves. Audiences found them eminently relatable. The film made history by winning the very first Academy Award for Best Animated Feature. They say opposites attract. In the 1991 action crime film Point Break, Law vs. Outlaw appears again, this time developing into both a rivalry and an intense mentor-mentee relationship. FBI agent Johnny Utah is assigned to uncover the identity of a group of bank robbers headed by Bodie. Bodie is an adrenaline-fueled guru who introduces the rigid Utah into the intoxicating world of extreme surfing and skydiving. The game of cat and mouse oscillates between rivalry and something bordering a doomed bromance. Mark Isham wrote the score,

some of Mark Isham's high-energy score to Point Break from 1991. The relationship between frenemies, Utah, played by Keanu Reeves, and Bodie, portrayed by Patrick Swayze, is complex and intense. The characters and actors have phenomenal chemistry, and the mutual respect they develop for each other, despite the violent clashing of ideals, anchors the film. Rivals at first, friends to the last. That's one way to describe frenemies Woody and Buzz Lightyear from the Toy Story franchise. Beloved Woody, a cowboy that sends out one-liners when you pull his string, is the undisputed favorite in the toy box. When a flying, laser beam-firing action figure becomes a birthday gift, all bets are off. Jealousy and rivalry eventually turn into friendship. But since 1995, the Pixar pals have been sparring with each other almost as often as they save each other. Randy Newman's score was nominated for an Oscar, and it stole millions of hearts along the way. The trademark song, "You Got a Friend in Me," is one of the happiest songs ever to come out of Hollywood. Feel free to sing along if you like. It's fun.

0: Randy Newman's delightful You've Got a Friend in Me from the original 1995 Toy Story movie. The first feature-length animated film has spun off four sequels now, and Buzz and Woody are still as feisty of frenemies as ever. I'm Edmund Stone, creator, host and producer of The Score. Today we are looking at films that feature frenemies. A frenemy usually doesn't have your best interests at heart, but that doesn't mean they don't have a heart, even though it may be somewhat encased in emotional concrete. That's the case with Louis Renault and Rick Blaine of Casablanca fame. Set against the backdrop of war-torn Europe, the two men are opposites and rivals, but thrown into the same desperate situation. Renault is stationed at the French garrison in Morocco, and openly admits he follows whatever politics are the prevailing wind. Rick is a hard-boiled businessman who doesn't stick his neck out for anybody and watches World War II unfold from the comfort of his club. When Ilsa, the love of his life, travels with her husband, the man who is single-handedly trying to turn the tide of the war away from the Germans, Rick ultimately re-engages in the fight he left years ago. In the famous climax of 1942's Casablanca, Louis and Rick set aside their differences to make a difference in the world. Let's hear some of that scene now, featuring dialogue from Humphrey Bogart, Claude Rains, and Conrad Veidt, with music by Max Steiner.
1: What was the meaning of that phone call?
2: Victor Laszlo is on that plane.
1: Why do you stand here? Why don't you stop him?
2: Ask Monsieur Rick.
1: Get away from that phone.
3: I would advise you not to interfere.
1: I was willing to shoot Captain Renault, and I'm willing to shoot you. Hello. Put that phone down. Get me the radio tower. Put it down.

0: Hilfstrasser has been shot.
1: 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Be my captain.
2: Voiture. Oh, coming up.

0: It might be a good idea for you to disappear from Casablanca for a while. There's a free French garrison over at Brazzaville. I could be induced to arrange a passage.
1: My letter of transit? I could use a trip. But it doesn't make any difference about our bets. You still owe me 10,000 francs.
0: And that 10,000 francs should pay our expenses.
1: Our expenses?
0: Mm-hmm.
1: Louis, I think this is the beginning of a beautiful friendship.

some of the stirring dialogue between Humphrey Bogart as Rick Blaine, Claude Rains as Louis Renault, and Conrad Veidt as Major Strasser. The music was composed and conducted by Max Steiner from 1942's Casablanca. The characters of Rick Blaine and Louis Renault still define a type of frenemy more than 80 years later. Frenemies often behave in ways that real friends wouldn't or shouldn't. They undermine, manipulate, gaslight, or say mean things behind one's back, all under a superficial glaze of friendship. Now, if you add to that setup a fluffy pink gown, a magic wand, and a giant bubble that transports you wherever you want to go, you get something like Glinda from Wizard of Oz fame. The update on the classic L. Frank Baum story swept the stage in the new musical, which was turned into a visually stunning film in 2024. Glinda apparently has it all. Looks, popularity, all pink wardrobe, and a posh family to turn to. Elphaba is green, takes care of her wheelchair-bound sister, wears perpetual black, and wonders where the green came from. But she does have enormous magical powers, and she's not afraid to use them. Glinda and Elphaba end up as roommates. Glinda pretends to befriend her green roomie, but the relationship is toxic. Despite it all, Elphaba won't be kept down by Glinda's scheming and defies convention, as well as gravity. Stephen Schwartz wrote the music and lyrics for the song Defying Gravity, performed here as it was in the film by Cynthia Erivo and Ariana Grande.

0: That was Cynthia Erivo and Ariana Grande performing Stephen Schwartz's Defying Gravity from the 2024 film version of the musical Wicked. Linda is a classic example of a frenemy. With friends like that, you don't need enemies. Frenemies are a favourite Hollywood trope, and they exist in the real world as well. Sometimes they are bitter rivals who become friends. Other times they are besties sparring with each other. Movies about frenemies are fun to watch because they explore the tension of high-stakes, love-hate relationships. Through it all, you get all the comfort of a friendship with the exciting reality of a villain story. And some really snappy banter along the way. The Score is a production of All Classical Radio in Portland, Oregon. 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The Score's executive producer is Fred Child. Production assistance is provided by Warren Black, Dylan Bodnarik, and Todd Dolanik. For more information about our show, visit us at thescore.org. And don't forget to follow us on your favorite social media. I'm your producer and host, Edmund Stone. Let's do this again soon.
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Hello, I'm Naomi Lewin. Welcome to Classics for Kids. Think of the most brilliant, talented kid you know, maybe somebody in your class. Now, imagine if that person couldn't be in class because starting at the age of five, he or she was off performing for presidents, kings, queens, all sorts of world leaders. Well, that's what it was like to be Wolfgang Amadeus Mozart.

Mozart was born in Salzburg, Austria, where his father Leopold was a violinist and composer. When Mozart Jr. was 3, he climbed up to the keyboard and just started playing. That's when Mozart Sr. realized he had a genius on his hands. So he started the touring Mozart show. He took his son Wolfgang and his daughter Nannerl on the road to perform for royalty. They went all over Europe, sometimes staying away from home for years at a stretch. Everyone was amazed at how well the children played, and especially at how well little Wolfgang could improvise, that is, make up music on the spot using whatever tune they gave him.

Mozart composed his first piece when he was 5, had his first music published when he was 7, and wrote his first opera at the age of 12. He was a whiz at the keyboard and the violin. Most of Mozart's concertos for those instruments he wrote for himself to play.

Mozart's friends were the best musicians of the day, so he wrote concertos for their instruments too. For instance, the French horn. One friend played a newfangled instrument that Mozart loved, the clarinet.

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So he moved to the big city of Vienna, which was full of music, theater, and opera. In Vienna, Mozart married Constanze Weber. He'd actually fallen in love with her older sister first. And he tried to find steady work that he thought was worthy of how talented he was.

Mozart had a hard time as an adult. He couldn't get over being a child prodigy, a very talented kid. Back then, grown-up musicians were considered servants by the nobles who hired them. But kings and empresses had made a huge fuss over Mozart when he performed for them as a child, so he didn't think of himself as a servant. He also never learned how to manage money. He couldn't resist the urge to buy new clothes or a piano or a billiard table, whatever he wanted. Mozart died just before his 35th birthday. It's amazing how much incredibly beautiful music he wrote in such a short time. What you heard is just the tip of the iceberg. I haven't even mentioned his operas, and that's because I'm saving them for next week. I'm Naomi Lewin. I write classics for kids and produce it with Tim Lanter at WGUC Cincinnati. Listen next time for Mozart operas on Classics for Kids.

We've heard the third movement to a flute concerto by Giovanni Battista Pergolesi. James Galway was the soloist. Claudio Scimone conducted I Solisti Veneti. Now something a lot more dramatic. This is a symphonic poem by Franz Liszt to Hamlet. Zubin Mehta is conducting the Berlin Philharmonic.

0: And nearly everyone is dead at the end of Hamlet. That was the symphonic poem by Franz Liszt. The Berlin Philharmonic was conducted by Zubin Mehta. 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
1: The famous Fanfare by Copland, a suite for organ and brass by Craig Phillips, music from Star Wars and Aladdin, and the grand sound of the Midmer Losch instrument at Boardwalk Hall in Atlantic City. 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I'm Michael Barone. I hope you'll be listening.
0: Pipe Dreams comes your way every Sunday night at 9.

Eric Whitaker conducted his own music, The Seal Lullaby, with the Eric Whitaker Singers and Laudibus with pianist Christopher Glynn. I'm Peggy Woodruff. 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At 9:30 every Saturday, we play something from the Utah Symphony that was recorded live in a Bravenel hall. Last January, the 10th of January, Deliana Lazarova conducted the symphony in this music of Sergei Rachmaninoff. This is just quite young Sergei Rachmaninoff, 20 years old. It's called The Rock. It was inspired by both Russian poetry and a story by Chekhov, and it was one of his first real successes in orchestral music. He dedicated it to Rimsky-Korsakov, one of his musical heroes. We'll hear the Utah Symphony in The Rock.

Galyana Lazarova conducted the Utah Symphony in the Rock, the Opus 7 of Sergei Rachmaninoff. You can hear that again at utahsymphony.org. Click on Media at the top and then on Audio Streaming. It'll be there for the next month. While you're there, find out what's happening at Deer Valley. Next, we'll have a symphony by Johann Michael Haydn. It's his very last symphony, the number 41. Harold Farberman is conducting the Bournemouth Sinfonietta.

0: That was the Bournemouth Sinfonietta, conducted by Harold Farberman, in Symphony No. 41 by Johann Michael Haydn.
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0: well-known music celebrating the glory and power of Egypt. The Grand March from Aida by Giuseppe Verdi was performed by the London Symphony Orchestra and Chorus, with Richard Hickox conducting.
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That was called Romance Andantino by Ralph Vaughan Williams, performed by the Nash Ensemble. Well, it's summer. Let's take a walk in a summer garden with Frederick Delius. This is the Welsh National Opera Orchestra, conducted by Sir Charles McCarris.

Music of Frederick Delius in a Summer Garden. The Welsh National Opera Orchestra was conducted by Sir Charles McCarris. Thank you for tuning in to Weekend Classics. I'm Peggy Woodruff. I'm happy to be with you, and I'm with you for a little while longer, until 11. Antonín Dvořák wrote this next string quartet very quickly, sketched it out, the entire thing, in 3 days, and scored it in just over 2 weeks, I believe, while he was on a summer vacation in Spillville, Iowa. Later, he said that while he was writing it, he kept thinking of Dear Papa Haydn, trying to combine something simple and classical with American music. He called this string quartet his American. It's the number 12. We'll hear it performed by the Melosh Quartet of Stuttgart.

0: The Melos Quartet of Stuttgart performed String Quartet No. 12 by Antonín Dvořák, which he called his American Quartet. Thank you for tuning in to Weekend Classics. I'm Peggy Woodruff. Stay tuned. There's lots more music to come throughout the day. And at 6 this evening, you can hear a rebroadcast of The Score.
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1: Good Saturday morning, and thank you for tuning in to Weekend Classics. I'm your host, Janella Renner, and it's my pleasure to join you from 11 a.m. to 3 p.m. today. We're starting off with the overture from George Friedrich Handel's Suite in G Minor.

That was Magdalena Hoffmann on harp performing the overture from George Friedrich Handel's Suite in G minor. 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Moving to some music by Brahms now. He had sent the manuscript of this intermezzo directly to Clara Schumann, the brilliant pianist and widow of his close mentor, Robert Schumann. She was also the lifelong unfulfilled love of Brahms's life. Though it never bloomed into marriage, this piece is widely seen as a compact love letter to Clara. This is the intermezzo, opus 118, number 2, from Brahms's piano pieces. We'll hear it performed by pianist Emmanuel Axe.

Emmanuel Ax performed that intermezzo in A major from Johannes Brahms's Piano Pieces. Next on Classical 89 is a work by Alexander Gretchaninov. He had quite the lineup of Russian instructors, starting with Sergei Taneyev and Anton Arensky. Then he worked largely with Nikolai Rimsky-Korsakov, made a close friendship, and he premiered all five of Gretchaninov's symphonies. We'll hear that third symphony, performed by the Russian State Symphony Orchestra, with conductor Valery Polyansky.

We heard Symphony No. 3 by Alexander Gretchaninov. Valery Polyansky conducted the Russian State Symphony Orchestra. From the studios of BYU Broadcasting, this is Classical 89. I'm Janella Renner. While this next work was adopted as a religious piece, Bach's Sheep May Safely Graze was actually written as a birthday gift, meant as a secular hunting cantata for a duke. Nonetheless, it lends itself very well to a reverent or cathedral setting. We'll hear it performed by the Academy of St. Martin in the Fields.

0: Sheep may safely graze by Bach. Sir Neville Mariner led the Academy of St. Martin in the Fields. Just ahead on Classical 89 is the Scherzo and second movement from Gouvy's Sixth Symphony.
1: The famous Fanfare by Copland, a suite for organ and brass by Craig Phillips, music from Star Wars and Aladdin, and the grand sound of the Midmer Losch instrument at Boardwalk Hall in Atlantic City. We're highlighting Americans in concert this week on Pipe Dreams from American Public Media. I'm Michael Barone. I hope you'll be listening.
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0: In a recording from the German Radio Philharmonic with Jacques Mercier, they performed the scherzo and second movement from Louis Theodor Gouvy's Sixth Symphony.
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Milonga en Re, or Tango, by Astor Piazzolla. And Akiko Myers on violin and Akira Eguchi on piano performed. Stay tuned in about 15 minutes to hear a work from an orthopedist turned composer. Maybe you already know who it is. But first, we'll hear Vysharad from Love Lust. It holds a distinct place in composer Bedrich Smetana's life. It was composed at the exact moment he became deaf. His hearing had rapidly deteriorated, and one morning he had woken up without his hearing. But he managed to finish the composition of his piece. We'll hear Vysharad, performed by the Israel Philharmonic Orchestra, conducted by Zubin Mehta.

We heard a recording from the Israel Philharmonic Orchestra with Zubin Mehta performing Vysherad from Bedrick Smetana's The High Citadel. On Classical 89, I'm Janella Renner. Up next is music by Franz Berwald. He had quite the professional background. He started with music, but economic circumstances led to him pursuing orthopedics instead. And while his clinic was very successful, his ultimate passion was music, and he returned to it full-time later in his life. This is the third movement from his fourth symphony,

What a jubilant ending there to Franz Berwald's third movement from his fourth symphony. We heard it performed by the Swedish Radio Symphony Orchestra, led by Roy Goodman. Now we'll hear Nocturne No. 17 from the inventor of the nocturne, John Field. It'll be performed by pianist John O'Connor.

John O'Connor performed Nocturne No. 17 by John Field. 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I'm Janella Renner. Tchaikovsky was once coming off the heels of a disastrous marriage, and he was able to stay at a grand estate to recover, thanks to the generosity of a friend and patroness. He composed a piece for violin and piano as a thank you for his friend's hospitality. Then Alexander Glazunov, 3 years after Tchaikovsky's death, reorchestrated the piece and helped it achieve worldwide fame. This is Souvenir de leur cher, or Souvenir of a Dear Place. Pavel Kogan leads the Hanover Radio Philharmonic with Robert Chen on violin.

0: Peter Tchaikovsky's Souvenir de la Chair, or Souvenir of a Dear Place, performed by the Hanover Radio Philharmonic with violinist Robert Chen. They were led by Pavel Kogan.
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Hector Berlioz takes you right in to the streets of Italy in his Roman Carnival Overture, a very festive piece. Lauren Mazel conducted the Berlin Philharmonic. I'm Janilla Renner, and this is Classical 89. C.P.E. Bach was a huge influence on the classical giants Haydn and Mozart. Mozart himself famously proclaimed about Bach, "He is the father, we are the children. Those of us who do anything right have learned it from him." We'll hear C.P.E. Bach's Flute Concerto in A major. Hartmut Henschen conducts the, fittingly, C.P.E. Bach Chamber Orchestra with flutist Eckhart Haupt.

C.P.E. Bach's Flute Concerto in A Major. We heard it performed by his namesake orchestra, the C.P.E. Bach Chamber Orchestra, with flutist Eckhart Haupt. They were conducted by Hartmut Henschen. I'm Janella Renner. 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Composer Paul Dukas was a brutal perfectionist who suffered from intense self-doubt. Later in his life, he systematically destroyed and burned almost all of his unpublished manuscripts, drafts, and several mature works. La Pairie, one of his works, was nearly destroyed in the exact same way, but due to some close friends intervening and begging him to save the score, it didn't suffer the same fate as its friends. And it survived to become his final published major work. Armie Jourdan leads L'Orchestre de la Suisse Romande.

0: L'Orchestre de la Suisse Romande, conducted by Armi Jourdan, performs La Pairie by Paul Dukas.
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0: One of American music history's most iconic scores undeniably comes from West Side Story, the hit Broadway play. This is the West Side Story Suite for Piano Trio by Leonard Bernstein. We'll hear it performed by the Eroica Trio.

0: Definitely fitting for an energetic Broadway musical number. That was West Side Story Suite for Piano Trio by Leonard Bernstein. We heard a recording from the Eroica Trio. I'm Janella Renner, and coming up on Classical 89 is The Nobleman by Robert Johnson.
1: The famous Fanfare by Copland, a suite for organ and brass by Craig Phillips, music from Star Wars and Aladdin, and the grand sound of the Midmer Losh instrument at Boardwalk Hall in Atlantic City. We're highlighting Americans in concert this week on Pipe Dreams from American Public Media. I'm Michael Barone. 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
0: Don't miss Pipe Dreams airing tomorrow, Sunday at 9 p.m.

We heard The Nobleman by Robert Johnson. It was performed by Le Concert Français. Can you think of a story of a man seeking the ideal woman, constantly pursuing perfection, only to be overwhelmed by bitter disappointment when reality falls short? That fantastical fairy tale would be Don Juan, which we'll hear adapted to music by Richard Strauss and performed by the Philadelphia Orchestra, led by Wolfgang Zawalisch.

Wolfgang Zawalisch conducted the Philadelphia Orchestra in performing Don Juan by Richard Strauss. On Classical 89 at BYU Broadcasting, I'm Janella Renner. Louis Spohr wrote 18 violin concertos, among many other works, and it was the first concerto he composed that launched his career. During a concert in Leipzig, his playing and composition brought an influential music critic to his knees. He was just overwhelmed with how well he played and how moving the music was. It made Spohr an overnight fame in the whole German-speaking world, and it marked the beginning of an illustrious music career. We'll hear the fourth concerto that he wrote, performed by the Berlin Radio Symphony Orchestra and violinist Ulf Holscher. They're led by Christian Frulich.

Franz Liszt's Les Préludes was performed by the London Philharmonic Orchestra, led by Sir George Schulte. I'm Bella Keller, your host for Weekend Classics. 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This is William Byrd's In Nomine No. 5.

His Majesty's Sagbutts and Cornets performed William Byrd's In Nomine No. 5. Here's one of my favorite pieces, Liebesfreude, or Love's Joy, by Fritz Kreisler. Liebesfreude is part of three old Viennese dances, as Kreisler called them, pieces he would normally play as encores. Here's pianist Peter Nagy in Liebesfreude.

Liebes Freud by Fritz Kreisler was performed by pianist Peter Nosch. From BYU Broadcasting here in Provo, Utah, this is Classical 89. I'm Bella Keller. Next, a work by Mozart, his Symphony No. 28, performed by the Prague Chamber Orchestra with conductor Sir Charles McCarris.

0: Sir Charles Mackerras led the Prague Chamber Orchestra in Mozart's Symphony No. 28. I'm Bella Keller, and this is Classical 89.
1: The famous Fanfare by Copland, a suite for organ and brass by Craig Phillips, music from Star Wars and Aladdin, and the grand sound of the Midmer Losch instrument at Boardwalk Hall in Atlantic City. We're highlighting Americans in concert this week on Pipe Dreams from American Public Media. I'm Michael Barone. I hope you'll be listening.
0: Tune into Pipe Dreams every Sunday evening, starting at 9. Nell Gwynn, or Pretty Witty Nell, as she was sometimes known, was famous for her rags-to-riches story. She came seemingly out of nowhere and rose to become mistress of King Charles II, inspiring books and plays on her life story. Here's incidental music to one of said plays, Sir Edward Gurman's Overture to Nell Gwynn, performed by the Czechoslovak Orchestra with conductor Adrian Leeper.

0: Sir Edward Gurman's Overture to Nell Gwynn was performed by the Czechoslovak Orchestra. Adrian Leeper was the conductor.
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0: On Classical 89's Weekend Classics, Arthur Foote's At Dusk, performed by flutist Fenwick Smith, cellist Ronald Thomas, and harpist Kytriona Yates. I'm Bella Keller. 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
0: This is Dvorak's Slavonic Dance, Opus 71, Number 1, in a recording by the Czech Philharmonic Orchestra, with Václav Neumann leading.

Václav Neumann led the Czech Philharmonic Orchestra in Dvořák's Slavonic Dance, Opus 71, No. 1. Next on Classical 89, Johann Christian Bach's Oboe Concerto No. 2, featuring oboist Burkhard Glötzner alongside the Berlin Chamber Orchestra with conductor Max Pomer.

Oboist Burkhard Gletzner was the featured soloist in Johann Christian Bach's Oboe Concerto No. 2, with Max Pomer leading the Berlin Chamber Orchestra. I'm Bella Keller, and you're listening to Classical 89. Daniel Fisher is an American composer, a very well-traveled one. He's been to China 114 times and to 25 different countries. He can often be found working on his music in airports. Here's one of his first pieces, Into the Morning, performed by the London Philharmonic Orchestra.

Daniel Fisher's Into the Morning was played by the London Philharmonic Orchestra. Siegfried Idol was a surprise for Richard Wagner's wife, Cosima. Since it was a surprise, the conductor, who played a brief trumpet solo, would go out onto the lake to practice the solo without her hearing. Not something this conductor did as far as I know. Herbert Blumstedt now leads the San Francisco Symphony.

0: Herbert Blumstedt led the San Francisco Symphony in Richard Wagner's Siegfried Idyll. I'm Bella Keller, your host for Weekend Classics.
1: The famous Fanfare by Copland, a suite for organ and brass by Craig Phillips, music from Star Wars and Aladdin, and the grand sound of the Midmer-Losh instrument at Boardwalk Hall in Atlantic City. 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I'm Michael Barone. 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
0: This is the second movement, The Serenade, from Haydn's String Quartet, Opus 3, No. 5.

The Orpheus Chamber Orchestra performed Serenade, the second movement from Haydn's String Quartet, Opus 3, No. 5. Pianist Antonín Kubelek now performs Bedřich Smetana's Polka in F-sharp minor.

Bedřich Smetana's Polka in F-sharp minor was performed by pianist Antonín Kubelek. Next on Classical 89, a work by Giacomo Puccini, his Capriccio Sinfonico, performed by the orchestra of La Scala Opera House with conductor Riccardo Muti.

The orchestra of La Scala Opera House was led by conductor Riccardo Muti in Giacomo Puccini's Capriccio Sinfonico. From the studios of BYU Broadcasting, this is Classical 89. I'm Bella Keller. Niels Wilhelm Gade was a leading Danish composer, the top Danish musician during the Danish Golden Age of Music. He joined the classical music community a little late, but left a big impact around him. Here's Gade's Second Symphony, performed by the Stockholm Sinfonietta, with Nema Järvi conducting.

0: Gada's Symphony No. 2 was performed by the Stockholm Sinfonietta. Naima Järvi was the conductor. If you'd ever like to listen to more Classical 89, make sure to check out every way that we have to listen. 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
0: Edvard Grieg's wedding day at Trollhättan was originally called The Well-Wishers Are Coming. Not only was the piece composed for Grieg's wedding anniversary, but the first section of the piece almost describes the happy marching of the guests to the anniversary party. Here's pianist Balázs Csokolai in Wedding Day at Trollhättan.

Pianist Balázs Csokolai played Edvard Grieg's Wedding Day at Trolltaugen. I'm Bella Keller. Thanks for spending some of your Saturday with me. Stay tuned for The Score, coming up in 7 minutes.

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1: From the studios of All Classical Radio in Portland, Oregon, this is The Score, now celebrating 20 years of music in the movies. I'm Edmund Stone. The portmanteau of frenemy goes back to the 19th century. The word is simply a conjunction of friend and enemy. The term covers a broad range of, usually but not always, toxic relationships that disguise themselves as friendships. And they're everywhere. Today on The Score, we're looking at some cinematic frenemies and how the movies portray them. Join me for music for Woody and Buzz Lightyear of Toy Story, and Regina George and Katie Heron of Mean Girls, and more. Pete Maverick Mitchell and Tom Iceman Kazansky are the ultimate frenemies. Their opposing personality types constantly clash, but when the chips are down, they serve as each other's greatest professional advocates and personal allies. Their relationship starts out as fiercely competitive. Both want to be the best of the best. One flies by the seat of his pants, the other is strictly by the book. The chemistry between them is apparent from the very beginning, and over the course of two movies, separated by 36 years, the backstory shows that they become stalwart friends, covering each other both in the air and in their personal lives. In both Top Gun from 1986 and Top Gun Maverick from 2022, this is the music of that relationship, the Top Gun anthem. Harold Faltermeyer wrote the iconic score with Steve Stevens on lead electric guitar. The theme was echoed by Lorne Balfe in the 2022 film.